New one there from Bridget Calls Me Baby. They come from Chicago with their new album, Irresistible. The song is called I Can Take the Sun Out of the Sky. Got to start it off with an instrumental bit from Camper Van Beethoven. We heard Abundance from their second album, titled 2 and 3, released back in 1986, and very shortly, at the end of this month, set to be treated to a 40th anniversary deluxe edition, pretty much like every album. I did not realize until I was reading today that this was their first album with guitarist Greg Leischer. And their already existing guitar player Chris Mola played drums with Chris Peterson joining the band on drums just in time to be on one song on the album. But anyway, May 29th, 40th anniversary edition of Camper Van Beethoven 2 and 3, expressed as Roman numerals. Going to be released with a bonus disc recorded live in Nebraska in the fall of 1986. So that is a thing I'm looking forward to. And what else did we hear? Dubinsky, the four Gaines brothers from Edinburgh. We heard Siggy Burns. That's their new single. Came out back in March on the New Rome label. And then we heard a new single from Improvement Movement. They are from Atlanta. Kind of channeling like Steve Miller a little bit, I guess. And that song is called Still Cold, a new single from them released on May 1st on ATO. And closing up that opening set on this edition of the Wicked Gravity program with Bridget Calls Me Baby. Okay, we really want to thank everybody for the successful spring membership drive last week. Over $42,000 in donations was raised. And so a big thank you to all the listeners, volunteers, everybody who donated, everybody who helped out at the station, on the air, behind the scenes, the people who dug up that stuff in the driveway and did the landscaping, and everybody. But especially you, listener at home, sitting there on the Chesterfield, rocking out. Thanks for digging deep and supporting community radio. It's important. All right, in this next block of music, we got mostly new stuff. We got a new live track from the new live album by Laurie Anderson with Sex Mob, and a thing from the new collaboration with Thurston Moore and Bonner Kramer. And then we're going to punk out just a little bit. We're going to start with a band from the Bay Area who have a new album out, The Asteroid Number 4. Their new album I forgot to write down the name of their new album, but I got it in my notes. Anyway, this is a new single from them, and it is called Shadowed. The Asteroid Number 4 on Wicked Gravity.

Well, he was an ugly guy with an ugly face and ulcer in the human race. And even God got sad just looking at him.

All right, that right there was Cherry Cheeks. They are kind of a punk band out of Orlando, Florida. And that song is called Cruel Boar. It's been around since 2024, but it's about to be part of their album, D.O. and the Bites, LP. Excuse me. That was originally on a compilation back in 2024. The Punk Valley Records compilation, Volume 2. And it is being resurrected. Cherry Cheeks. The Asteroid Number 4 started us out. They're from the Bay Area. And we heard Shadowed. From their forthcoming album. Excuse me, their album that just came out on May 8th, Friday. In Praise of Shadows. That's the album I could not remember the name of. At the top of that set. They're on the Little Cloud record label. That is the same label as Elephant Stone and the Dandy Warhols. After that, we heard a new one from Laurie Anderson, who just released a live album. She recorded on tour with Sex Mob in 2023. The album's called Let X Equal X, named after song from her debut album, Big Science, and the song we heard was called Gravity's Angel. Of course. And that just came out on Friday on the Nonesuch label. So fun to hear some new live music from Laurie Anderson. Makes me want to go dig out the Home of the Brave DVD. Thurston Moore and Bonner Kramer after that gave us They Came Like Swallows. That is kind of the title track of their new album, They Came Like Swallows, Seven Requiems for the Children of Gaza. That was just released on May 1st on the Silver Current label. A label they share with Thurston Moore's old bandmate Steve Shelley and his outfit, Orchid Shelley Miller. Anyway, closing that set out with Cherry Cheeks from Florida. All right, so this next block of music, it's going to kick off with a, I don't know if a one-hit wonder really covers it, but it's by a band, kind of a new wave duo that dates back to about 1979, called Slow Children. And they had about five singles between 1979 and 1984. And this one just kind of popped out at me from one of those new wave, can't get enough new wave hits of the 80s compilations. And it is a song called President M.I. from their 1981 debut album on Ensign Records, which is incidentally the record label that gave Boomtown Rats their start way back in 1977, a few years before they were sold to Chrysalis. But at any rate, I was doing a little research on this song and realized it was co-produced by Jules Scheer, and then realized that Jules Scheer married the singer, Pal Shazar, half of the band, and that he later wrote and recorded All Through the Night, which went on to become a huge hit for Cyndi Lauper, as well as If She Knew What She Wants, which was obviously a big hit for the Bangles and a bunch of other songs. So anyway, I may play, if I have time, before 9 o'clock, the Jules Scheer original version of All Through the Night. We'll see what happens. So anyway, we got some R.E.M., some UB40, a whole bunch of 80s music in this set, and we're starting it off with Slow Children from 1981. You're tuned into Wicked Gravity on Community Radio WERU 89.9 FM, Blue Hill.

All right, let's see. That was L7 and their 2017 single Dispatch from Mar-a-Lago. They're about to embark on their last hurrah tour this fall. They're playing a handful of festivals over the summer. L7, those ladies are crushing it. Slow Children started us off with President M.I. from their self-titled debut album going back to 1981 on Ensign Records. And then we heard from R.E.M., Driver 8, from their 1985 album Fables of the Reconstruction. The Cure gave us Six Different Ways from their 1985 album The Head on the Door. Head on the Door, by the way, has been proven by science to be the best Cure album. It's just a fact. Thought I'd let you know. UB40 gave us Politician from their 1983 live album, UB40 Live. And closing that set off with L7. All right, you're tuned into Wicked Gravity on Community Radio, WERU, 89.9 FM. I'm DJ Peter B., your host. Stand by for hour two of the show right after this.

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I'm DJ Peter B. Thanks for tuning in to the second hour of this week's edition of the Wicked Gravity Radio Program. I'm going to be here till 10 o'clock, at which point Captain Barney will be taking over with Maine Coast Blues, going till midnight with blues from the coast of Maine and all over the world. All right, this pretty much the whole second hour of the show is a eclectic amalgamum of songs that came across my radar in the last week. So I'm pretty much constantly thinking, what am I going to do on the show? What am I going to do? No one knows what I'm going to do, including me. And so there's a song on here that my wife just sort of mentioned and some stuff I saw while I was browsing my music files and stuff. And what else is in here? Well, you'll see. Kind of start us off with a fairly new song from 2025 by The Clay Ellum. I played their new single a couple of weeks ago. We got some T-Rex in here. We got some fairly old-school hip-hop and a few more 80s tunes. So in Wicked Gravity fashion, we're going to start off with a little announcement from our friends at the BBC, then get into some Clay Ellum, and we'll see what else happens. All right, that's what I got.

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1: It's 9:05 and nearly time for 9:06. 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

Berlin. Now it's my turn from their 1984 album, Love Life. I believe that was a follow-up single to No More Words. It did not chart quite as well, but great tune. And that's a cassette I darn near wore out back in high school. We started off there with an excerpt from Monty Python's Radio Time announcer, Terry Jones. And then we heard from the Clay Ellum, Hand Claps and Tambourines, from their 2025 album, It's Okay If It Falls Apart. T-Rex after that was Rock On from The Slider, taking us back to 1972. Then we heard from The Outsiders. That's the British 70s Outsiders. Calling on Youth, we heard that is the title track to their self-titled 1977 album, originally released on the Raw Edge label, but today administered by Cherry Red, like a lot of great great artists and great music from the past. And we heard from The Sound here on the show last week, and Adrian Borland, co-founder of The Outsiders, went on to co-found The Sound a few years later. And sadly passed away, I think, in 1999. Booyah Tribe after that. Psycho Funk from their 1990 album, New Funky Nation. That was on the 4th and Broadway label. That's another cassette I just about wore out. Talking Heads and Making Flippy Floppy. From Stop Making Sense. Of course, from 1985. That's the one where my wife said, when was the last time you played Making Flippy Floppy? And I said, yeah, I don't know, but probably been a few months at least. And closing that set out with Berlin.

All right, it's just about 9:30, and gives us a half an hour to cram in a bunch more tunes. As always, the time flies sitting in the seat. Once again, I'd like to thank everybody who participated and contributed to last week's spring membership drive. We collected $42,000 to go towards all of this equipment and all the stuff that has to happen to bring you airwaves and FM transmissions of the community radio variety. So thanks everyone for stepping up and supporting us. Without you, there is no we.

All right, here's an amalgam of stuff from some from the 80s and 70s and a little 90s and something I see that I wrote down wrong. 1986, but it's really 2006. Don't even know how that happens. Okay, so we're going to start off with a band. A friend of mine turned me on to when I ran into him last year, and it's kind of a, I don't know, R.E.M. feelies type band from the early 80s. From Wichita, Kansas, called The Embarrassment. And I'd like to thank Elaine Shute also for loaning me their CD. And so we can bring it to you. And this is a track from their 1990 album, God Help Us, called Lifespan. That's all I have to say about that. Coming up, The Embarrassment on Wicked Gravity.

as the Breeders right there, who are incidentally coming to the State Theater on June 18th. Should be a ripping show. Kim Deal and Company, that was Cannonball live in Stockholm, Sweden on May 17th, 1994. Originally, that was a fan club exclusive, and it is now part of the third disc on the so-called LSXX, the 20th anniversary edition of their 1993 album, Last Splash. We started off with The Embarrassment from Wichita, Kansas, and Lifespan from their 1990 album, God Help Us, on the Bar None label. Kemper Van Beethoven and Circles from 2 and 3. Their 1986 Rough Trade release, destined for a 40th anniversary edition later this month. Some Girls, Juliana Hatfield, and Friends, including her Blake Babies bandmate Frida Love on drums. And that was a song called Magnetic Fields from their 2006 album Crushing Love, written by Frida Love's husband Jake Smith, by the way. Nancy Sinatra after that with Drummer Man. That was a single back in 1969 with drums from Wrecking Crew legend Hal Blaine. And that's on a bunch of Nancy compilations, including it's a bonus track on the CD release of her 1967 Movin' with Nancy C album. Ringo Starr, brand new one from him, Choose Love from his brand new release Long, Long Road, came out on April 24th on the You Me label. 10 years After and Positive Vibrations from their album of the same title. That one is from 1974. One of the first things I ever heard on compact disc in my friend Tony's basement back in about 1985 or so. The Breeders on Cannonball, and that's about all we have time for. Thanks, everybody, for tuning in, and thank you, everybody, for supporting the station and stepping up during last week's spring membership drive. We'll do it again near the end of the summer because that's how things get paid for around here. And I will be here next week live in the studio. Stand by for Captain Barney, Maine Coast Blues.

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3: 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My name's Captain Barney, and the name of my show is Maine Coast Blues. Thanks for listening. And thanks for supporting WERU. And, of course, as always, thanks for supporting the blues. Let's get it going. Starting it off, a single release from Jennifer Lynn and the Groove Revival. I like it a lot. Check it out.

Wow. I'm sitting there listening to that bass drum. I'm like, I've never heard one. Well, maybe John Paul Bonham. A couple of drummers do that, but that felt good in the old headphones. Chris Thayer, the name of the artist. That's from his album, One Foot in the Grave. And the name of the song, Dynamite. Before that, Garrett T. Willie did a song called It Won't Get Done. That's from his new album, Bill's Cafe. James Buddy Rogers got an album called Covered in Blues, and it features all cover songs. Bad Boy, the name of the track that I played, originally done in 1955 by Eddie Taylor. And starting us off, Jennifer.

Blues out there. Check out our website, weru.org. Lots of information, playlists, stuff that's going on, information, stuff you can listen to again. You can actually go into the archives and listen to a show if you missed one. And I do that with Wade in Maine has a show Saturday afternoons, 5 o'clock. I'm usually out and about. Blues from the Chicken Shack, the name of the show. So, yeah, I go right into the WERU website, click on Blues from the Chicken Shack, and listen to a great blues show. He's got a diverse mix all the time. Very interesting show, so make sure you check it out. Let's get back to the music. Curtis Salgado, new album out.

I knew he was going to come in with gotta wait for that final outro sound. Randy Lee Revere, Cynical, the name of the track from his album Farmhand Blues. Right before that, Peter Viteska and Blues Train. The album is called Key of V, and that song, Falling Out of Love Again. Very cool title, very cool song, rockin' song. Gabe Stillman, speaking of rockin', did a song called Screamin', and that's from his album What Happens Next. And starting us off, Curtis Salgado, Precious Time, the name of the song, and that's from an album, Legacy Rewind, live in 2025. I'm Captain Barney, Maine Coast Blues, that's the name of my show. This is 89.9 FM Blue Hill Community Radio, WERU, on the web, weru.org. Check it out, got lots of information on there. Lots of stuff you can listen to, stuff you can read, and websites you can visit, so check it out. Good stuff. I listen to National Native News when I'm driving in early in the morning to record my shows. We have everything, everything on WERU. Let's get back to the music. Going to slow it down a little bit. I wanted to play a Selwyn Birchwood song from his new album, Electric Swamp Funkin' Blues. And this slower tempoed one, the concept and the lyrics, I really like it a lot. Listen to it. You'll see what I mean. Here's Selwyn Birchwood.

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1: Lexi Blue taking us to the top of the hour. We're going to take a short break. We'll be right back. 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
1: 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Right before the top of the hour, I had a couple of songs in that set. The last song, Sit Down and Hush, Lexi Blue, from her album Too Glam to Give a Damn. Stefan Hillesheim did a song called All Down the Highway from his album Live at the Chicago Blues Festival. Second song in that set, oh man, great cover, Paul Bodie, Need Your Love So Bad, the name of the song, and that's from his album Soul Gone Blue. The song featuring Sonny Landreth, Need Your Love So Bad, originally done by Little Willie John back in 1965, and a lot of folks remember the version by Fleetwood Mac, the Peter Green version of Fleetwood Mac back in 1968. Starting off the set, Selwyn Birchwood, What I've Been Accused Of, the name of the song, and the lyric goes, I wish I'd done half the things that I've been accused of. So I like that song. The album from Selwyn Birchwood, Electric Swamp Funkin' Blues. All right, let's get back to the music. Here is Eliza Neal's.

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This is your blues rockin' friend, Alistair Green. 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

0: like you.
1: That's an outro. Man, oh, man. What a great song. Johnny Winter did it back in 1969. Mean Town Blues. That was Alistair Green from his album Live in Sin City. Man, great, great version of that song. Paul Filipowicz before that did a song called Tough Girl from his album Breakwater. Troy Mercy did the second song in that set, the name of the song Compromised Blues, A Spy Goodbye. And the name of the album, Let the Night Begin. Starting us off, one of my favorites, such a nice, nice lady, met her several times, Eliza Neals, Speedy Beatty, the name of the track, and her new album is called Thunder in the House. I'm Captain Barney. Thanks for tuning in to Maine Coast Blues. Make sure you check out the website for play.

What a great funky version of Folk Salad Annie, originally done by Tony Joe White. You heard Handsome Jack, that's the name of the artist. He mentioned Tony Joe White in the beginning of that song, and that's from Handsome Jack's album Barn Burners. I like that. Before that, from France, Little Magic Sam, Tired Out, the name of his album, and the name of the song that I played, On Your Own. Mike Goulden did the second song in that set, Luck Runs Dry, the name of the song, the name of the album, While I Can. And starting us off, the Cheyenne Band, Ricochet, the name of the track, and that's from the Cheyenne Band's album, All the Best. I'm Captain Barney. Thanks for tuning in to Main Coast Blues. Got another set to go, some more great music. Thanks for tuning in. Thanks for all the people that donate and help us out. Go to the website, weru.org. Got lots of great stuff on there as well. Starting off this set, I passed away in 2021. Piano player, he played with keyboards for Jimi Hendrix and tons of other artists. So great piano player. And this is a self-titled album dedicated to him, Mike Finnegan. This is a cover of a Freddie King song from back in 1974. Check it out.

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0: Greg Nagy in the background taking us on out of here. Between the Darkness and the Light, the name of the song from his album, Just a Little More Time. Mick Clark did a song, Ain't Superstitious, great cover of that Howlin' Wolf song written by Willie Dixon from Mick Clark's album, Blues Before Sunrise. Imani Burnham, his album, Roots and Wings, the song I played, Lovers Till They Die. Second song in that set, Pontchartrain Shakers, Going to Kentucky, the name of the song from the album Love, Peace, and Chicken Grease. And starting us off, Mike Finnegan. Mike Credit didn't go through the name of the song, and that's a Freddie King cover. Thanks for tuning in to my show, Maine Coast Blues. 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

0: Now Matt the Cat's gonna show you what was on the juke in the bag.
1: Baby, coming from the north, south, east, and west, and digging on the music that you like best. I'm Matt the Cat, your furry leader, welcoming you to the Juke in the Back. 1940s and 50s rhythm and blues you can use from the top of your head to the soles on your worn-out walking shoes. And for the past 7 weeks, we have been focusing on a great record label out of Los Angeles, Imperial Records. Founded by Lou Chud in 1946, he hooked up with Dave Bartholomew out of New Orleans and started releasing some amazing recordings from the Crescent City, including hit after hit by Antoine Fats Domino. And over the past 7 weeks, we have heard plenty of Fats Domino records. Last week, we finished up 1955 in Part 7. So this week in Part 8, we're about to begin 1956, the first full year of rock and roll and Elvis breaking through. So what does Imperial do differently in 1956 that they were not doing in 55? Well, not much, really. They stay the course. The formula is working, so they keep it going. Fats Domino had a huge 1955 when Ain't It a Shame crossed over to the pop chart and became the biggest rhythm and blues record of the year. Here's the thing, though. 1956 would be even bigger for the Fat Man. Imperial Records is releasing a lot of great recordings. Some Los Angeles vocal groups like the Jewels and the Barons, and some fantabulous New Orleans sounds from Dave Bartholomew and the artists that he's producing, like Bobby Mitchell, Smiley Lewis, The Spiders. But really, let's be honest, it's all focused around Fats Domino. He's the one racking up the hits, and he's the one selling millions and millions of 45s and 78s. We're going to split 1956 up into two parts, just like we did with 1955. So here on Part 8, we're going to begin with the first half of 56 in Part 1. So let's start off with another Dave Bartholomew record. This one is very tasty. It's called Shrimp and Gumbo. Recorded on November 30th of 55. It features Dave on trumpet, Joe Harris on alto, Clarence Hall on tenor, Edward Frank at the piano, Ernie McLean on guitar, Frank Fields on bass, and the incredible Earl Palmer on the tubs. I love that this one is rough and raw and 100% New Orleans. Here's Dave Bartholomew with Imperial number 5373, Shrimp and

Fats Domino singing a song about that little insect that was so destructive to the cotton fields of the South. Boll weevil. Now, I learned all about the boll weevil from Leadbelly and the stories he told during his last sessions. But Leadbelly actually recorded two different boll weevil songs. One of those tunes was recorded by Brooke Benton and became a hit in 1961. And then there's a song you just heard, completely different from the others, written by Dave and Fats. They recorded it on the 15th of October, 1955, and by February of 56, it topped out at number 5 on the Rhythm and Blues list and crossed over to number 35, pop. I guess that boll weevil became the most famous Beatle until John, Paul, George, and Ringo. Up next, the Spiders are back with a tune recorded in January and released in February of 56. But this time, the label doesn't just read The Spiders. Imperial decided to put Chuck Carbo out front, and it reads Chuck Carbo and The Spiders. Unfortunately, The Spiders would not have any more charting records, but that doesn't mean they weren't recording and releasing some great stuff. This one, How I Feel, was written by Dave Bartholomew and his wife, Pearl King. Most of the records that Dave wrote from here on out were partially credited to his wife. From February of 56, here's Chuck Carbo and The Spiders with How I Feel.

Man, the Jewels are really pulling off that rock and roll jump and crossover sound with that one. It's called How. And they recorded that in Los Angeles on November 14th of 55. The Jewels released four singles on Imperial, and all of them were solid, but none of them were hits. By this time, they were still primarily known as the group that gave us the original version of Hearts of Stone back in 54. We're digging on the first half of 1956 on this week's Juke in the Back, part 8 of our long series on the Imperial record label. Up next, Bobby Mitchell, but without the toppers. He was recording with Dave Bartholomew, and Dave decided, you know, let's try you as a solo artist. And what do you know? The first single he put out as a solo artist became a hit. It's called Try Rock and Roll, written by Dave and his wife Pearl, and recorded on January 5th of 56. In March, it hit number 14 R&B and failed to cross over. When you first hear this song, it really sounds like a blatant attempt to cross over. But I'll tell you something. It's catchy and actually does get stuck in your head. And Dave's backing band is, of course, top-notch on this one, as they always were. Here's Bobby Mitchell with Try Rock and Roll.

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1: These are the real roots of rock and roll. You couldn't hear them on the jukebox in the front. But Matt the Cat's playing them on the juke in the bag. Please.

Merle Kilgore with Please, Please, Please. And baby, I just had to play that record because it's so unusual. That's country singer-songwriter Merle Kilgore, backed up by Dave Bartholomew's band, with a song written by Dave and Pearl. I mean, Kilgore is a songwriter, but he didn't even write that one. He did write More and More, which he recorded in 1954, and was also recorded by Webb Pierce, and it became a big hit for Pierce. Kilgore would go on to write more country hits, like Ring of Fire for Johnny Cash. And Kilgore was also an actor. He actually played the part of a cowboy in the film Coal Miner's Daughter, about the life of Loretta Lynn. So what is this cat doing in New Orleans recording a Dave Bartholomew song with Bartholomew's band? I have no idea, but he actually made 4 records for Imperial. Man, I just had to play that because what an oddball record. And a good one, too. I'm at the Cat, and we're focusing on Imperial Records Part 8 this week, the first half of 1956. And baby, I got something really good for you right now. The original version of One Night. Most people know this song as by Elvis. He actually recorded it twice. Once in January.

One of the greatest unsung pianists of all time, Ernie Freeman, with Rockin' Around. That was recorded at his very first session after being signed to Imperial Records in January of 1956. Imperial released it in February, but unfortunately it didn't make the chart. Freeman was LA-based, and that was recorded in Los Angeles, and he was one of the few artists on Imperial at that time that were based in LA. Thanks to Fats Domino and Dave Bartholomew, Imperial was really a New Orleans-centric label at the time. Freeman would stay with Imperial well into the early 60s. Let's move into a cat who had a history of recording on the West Coast. Until now, Johnny Fuller grew up in California and usually recorded in L.A., although his very first session for Imperial was held in San Francisco. Then, Lou Chud sent him down to New Orleans to work with Dave. His second session occurred in January of 56. Before coming to Imperial, Fuller recorded for Money, Flair, and Aladdin. He also crossed many genres, from gospel to blues to R&B to rock and roll. He would go on to record the first version of Haunted House in 1959 for Specialty Records. That song would then be covered by Jumpin' Gene Simmons in the early 60s. But let's go back to early 56. Here's Johnny Fuller with Sister Jenny.

Another one recorded in Los Angeles. Those are the Barons with Crying For You Baby, released in February of 1956 on this week's feature, the Imperial record label, holding stable on my rickety old 78 RPM turntable. I'm glad we got to hear a few examples of West Coast vocal group sounds on this week's Juke in the Back, because there were far less vocal records coming out in the year 1956 compared to 55. But the Barons and the Jewels were still making some good ones. But the man of the hour is coming back around, baby, from a session held 2 days before Christmas, 1955, in the Big Easy. It's Fats Domino once again. This time it's a classic tune going all the way back to the Ziegfeld Follies of the late 1920s. A tune written by Walter Donaldson with lyrics from George Whiting and originally sung by Gene Austin, My Blue Heaven. It's amazing how Fats can take this old song and really make it his. The public responded. In April of 1956, it hit number 5 on the R&B side of things and number 19 pop. Another solid seller from Fats. Here's My

Now it's time for the Great 78, where we take a thick piece of shellac and hearken back to a time when 78 RPM records were king. Since we're featuring Imperial Records, I want to take Bobby Mitchell's only charting hit in his entire career, Try Rock and Roll, and flip it over. Its flip side, No, No, No, was recorded at the same January 5th session as Try Rock and Roll. And the other voice you hear on this song is actually producer Dave Bartholomew. It's another catchy number that makes this a real solid single. And it's this week's Great 78, Bobby Mitchell with No, No, No.

one of Fats' biggest hits, I'm in Love Again, recorded at that October 15th, 1955 session that I've mentioned a few times so far, written by Fats and Dave. It was the flip side of My Blue Heaven. What a great double-sided single that was. I think the tenor sax part is just as much of a star of that record as Fats and his piano is. Lee Allen is playing that tenor. I'm in Love Again entered the chart in late April, and on May 19th, it went to number one, where it remained for 9 weeks on the jukebox and airplay chart. It was only number one for 7 weeks on the best sellers list. But the big news here is that that number one R&B record crossed over to number three pop and sold over 1 million copies. That all sounds great, but this still wasn't the biggest record of the year for Fats Domino. The biggest record of his whole career is coming up in part two of the Imperial Record Story, 1956, next week on The Juke in the Back. Just to give you a little something to think about to get you through your week. Oh, mercy, and the hits just keep on coming on this episode, baby. Smiley Lewis is back. He's back on the charts, too. This one was recorded on March 20th of 56, and it was all part of a big year for Smiley as he had two charting records. Remember, we heard One Night earlier in the program. But all the news can't be good news because, unfortunately, this was Smiley's final charting record of his career. Please listen to me. And I guess the public, though they bought this record, weren't willing to listen too hard to any of his other songs. It was written by Dave and Pearl and went to number 9 in June. Here's Smiley Lewis's chart swan song with Please Listen to Me.

Bobby Mitchell's Going Round in Circles, another jumping number written by Dave Bartholomew and his wife, Pearl King. Mitchell recorded that on April 17th of 56. That one definitely had potential, but remember, Try Rock and Roll was Bobby Mitchell's only charting record. You know, in the 70s and 80s, Bobby Mitchell was a radio personality down in New Orleans. And unfortunately, we lost him at such an early age, only 52 in 1989. Before that, another solid one from Dave Bartholomew himself, Turn Your Lamp Down Low. Muddy Waters also titled a record Turn Your Lamp Down Low, but Muddy's song was actually Baby Please Don't Go. Dave wrote that one with his wife, and it has a real churchy feel to it. Recorded at the same March 20th session that he had Smiley Lewis do Please Listen to Me. Oh, and that's exactly what we heard right before Turn Your Lamp Down Low. Smiley Lewis, Please Listen to Me. I'm at the Cat, and I hope you've enjoyed part 8 of the Imperial Records story, playing the best rhythm and blues records released on the Imperial label from the first part of 1956. Next week, we will return with part 9 of the Imperial story, focusing on the second half of 1956. And it will contain Fats Domino's biggest record of his entire career. So remember, cats and kittens, until then, soul, it's a feeling. And you get that feeling each week when you tune into your source for 1940s and 50s rhythm and blues, right here on the Juke in the Back. Let's go out with a final record by the Spiders. They recorded this with Dave at Cosimo Matassa's on May 5th, and Imperial issued it in June. The label read Chuck Carbo and the Spiders, called A1 in My Heart. Have a wonderful week, everybody. I'll catch you next time as we continue the Imperial Record story. Bye-bye.

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Thanks for dropping by. 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For more information, please visit jukeintheback.org. I'm Miss Rosie. See you next time on the Juke in the Back.

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It's your one-hour escape from reality. I'm Mr. C, your host, and I'll be spinning some 45 RPM records for you tonight. Let's get started with a brand new record that I just obtained from Earth, Wind, and Fire.

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Getting started with a really nice, mellow, soulful, whatever or other words you want to use to describe it. That's one of my faves by Earth, Wind, and Fire, and I did just pick this record up. I may have played that A-side before. To tell you the truth, I can't remember. But the record that I have here in my hand, I just recently picked up. And so I'm going to flip it over and play the B-side for you, which is called Africano. I hope I'm pronouncing that correctly. And it's an instrumental. Let's check it out.

Earth, Wind, and Fire on the Flipside Radio Show. Did you hear that good stereo sound? Well, that's because tonight is stereo night. If you've been listening recently to the show and heard another show that I did recently, it was called Mono Night. I had a bunch of records in mono. Tonight's going to be stereo night, which is kind of every week on Radio Free Nashville here on the Flipside because most of my records are in stereo. But I do have some of the older ones that are in mono. I may slip one in tonight, but really enjoyed that Africano jazz sound. So take that, Mary Brace. Mary comes on just before I do every week here on Radio Free Nashville, and she was playing some jazz a while ago. And I mentioned that I like jazz for about 30 minutes, and then I get tired of it. But that one was a really good one. If I ever remember to repeat my or update my horn band show, that one's definitely going to make it on there. Let's check out 10cc.

Some pretty cool stereo effects there on that 10cc record here on Flipside Radio Show Stereo Night. See if I can flip that over without scratching the record all up. Now, as many millions of times as that record has been played on the radio, unless you bought the record or bought the single or bought the CD or whatever, you may not have ever heard the flip side. So here's another song from 10cc. You don't hear that much from them, really. This one's called Channel Swimmer.

People all over the world, join hands, join the love train. If you don't know who that is, I'll tell you, it's the OJs. One of my favorite bands from the 70s and beyond. And I'm going to flip this record over, as I normally do, and play the B-side for you. You may not have heard this one before. It's called Who Am I?

Well, Mr. C, here with you on the flip side, I didn't really intend for this to be soul night, but or R&B night, or whatever you want to call it, but it's kind of ended up being that. I had started out with Earth, Wind, and Fire, then 10cc, which really doesn't fit in that category, but then we had the OJs just now, and I'm about to play Gladys Knight and the Pips. I've got some records coming up by the Spinners, the Temptations, and the Staple Singers. Let's see what we can come up with.

Well, I don't know if the Spinners ever did a Vegas show, but that would be perfect for them if they did. Coming up next, The Temptations with Papa Was a Rolling Stone, and I'm only going to play the A side of this one because the B side is an instrumental version of the same song, and I'm going to save it for another time. Here we go with The Temptations.

One of my favorite songs by The Temptations. Huge, monstrous hit for them. Papa Was Rolling Stone. Coming up next, the one mono record I'm going to play for you tonight. The reason is, it's by Emerson, Lake & Palmer, and it's the song Lucky Man, and it's the long version. I have a mono 45 that has a long version on one side and the short version on the other, and I better get started here because I don't want it to be too long, and I hope you enjoy it. It's just about a minute difference between the two. It would help if I turned on the right... Turned on the right turntable. So here we go. Emerson, Lake & Palmer.

finish up the show with a little bit more of Earth, Wind, and Fire. But first, I want to say thank you so much for listening to the Flipside Radio Show. I had a blast. I really did. And I hope you did, too. Don't forget to tune in next time. All you have to do is check with your local station for air times. This is Mr. C, and I'll see you on the flip side.

0: 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On Thursday, Mark is at the controls. 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
4: Today on Law and Disorder, we take a look into the federal indictment against the civil rights group, the Southern Poverty Law Center, which is accused of allegedly concealing the use of paid informants to investigate right-wing organizations.
5: Our guest is Michael Hayden, former staff at the SPLC and author of the new book, Strange People on the Hill, How Extremism Tore Apart a Small Town.
4: Then we're joined by Nathan Fuller, Communications Manager for Defending Rights and Dissent.
5: Nathan will update us on how his organization is fighting back on many fronts on the Trump administration's assault on our democracy.
4: Stay with us. I'm Heidi Boghossian, New York City attorney and activist.
5: I'm Stephen Rohde, retired civil rights lawyer and author on issues of civil liberties.
4: Investigative reporter Michael Edison Hayden has spent years on the front lines documenting extremism in America. In his new book, Strange People on the Hill, How Extremism Tore Apart a Small Town, Hayden tells a story of a quiet West Virginia town thrust into turmoil when a white nationalist organization moves its headquarters to a nearby 19th century castle. At the center of the story are the neighbors who suddenly find their community reshaped by V-Dare, a group promoting conspiracy theories like the so-called Great Replacement. Hayden's book provides a close look at how extremism is lived, contested, and resisted in real communities. As he embeds with locals, the line between observer and participant begins to blur, with personal and professional consequences. Our conversation comes as the Southern Poverty Law Center faces 11 federal fraud charges, including wire fraud and conspiracy to money launder. The Justice Department alleges the SPLC secretly paid over $3 million to informants tied to white supremacist groups like the KKK and Aryan Nation, while telling donors the funds were being used to fight those groups. The SPLC denies wrongdoing, saying the informant program was used to monitor threats. Michael Hayden has worked as a politics writer for Newsweek and covered crime for Vice. His work has been featured in the New York Times, Foreign Policy, ABC News, and the Wall Street Journal, among others. He co-hosts the podcast, Posting Through It, and is a three-time grantee of the Pulitzer Center on Crisis Reporting. Mike, welcome to Law and Disorder.
6: Thank you so much.
4: Congratulations on Strange People on the Hill. What first drew you to the story of the small town of Berkeley Springs, West Virginia? And why did you write this book?
7: Yeah. What drew me is actually the people in the town. I was working at Southern Poverty Law Center, which is a, you know, famous civil rights organization that is now under quite a bit of scrutiny nationally, thanks to President Trump and the Department of Justice. But when I was working there at that time, some people in the town reached out to me basically to try to get some information about the castle. And the castle is this very famous building in Morgan County, West Virginia, that has been up since the 19th century. And it happened to be available on Zillow, which is a bit weird. And for $1.4 million, a SPLC designated white nationalist group purchased the castle. So they wanted to know who the group was and what they were doing, what they were about, and called me in. And when they called me in, I got very, very tied into this town story.
5: The surrounding county is largely white and largely pro-Trump. How did the arrival of the organization VDAR affect daily life in the town? And tell us about VDAR.
7: All right. So VDAR would describe themselves as being immigration patriots. They are the group that bought this very historic, beautiful castle that sits in the middle of Morgan County, West Virginia. The SPLC would call them a white nationalist group. Where they actually fall, I think, is up to the opinion of the reader. They are probably more influential than any other body in terms of pushing the great replacement narrative into American culture. If you're unfamiliar with the great replacement narrative, it was a kind of a euphemism that caught on in replacement for white genocide, or the white supremacist idea of white genocide, that whites are being genocided in slow motion in their own country through people having mixed race babies. So the idea is that non-white immigrants are being brought into the country by elites, sometimes Jews. And VDAR has been really the largest propagator of that idea. So that's what they're famous for. And the fact that Berkeley Springs, West Virginia relies almost entirely on tourist dollars created a huge conflict, because once you purchase a castle and you have that type of reputation and people are afraid of controversy in a small town, it can be quite disturbing.
4: Mike, as you noted, you were called on by the locals who were curious, but you became personally entangled after a while. Can you explain when that happened? And if you don't mind sharing, what kind of toll did this whole experience take on you?
7: Yeah. Well, I try in the book, and I think it's successful in doing this, take the lives of the people in the town from really the beginning of 2020 until the day after the 2024 election. The people who run this great replacement focused nonprofit and myself, I have like two different sides, where the people in the castle perceive me to be their enemy. I'm basically like a Batman villain to them. And so forth. And the people in the town are kind of in the middle. And I think everybody in the town, myself included, as I come to visit it more often, really takes a huge beating during this time. It is a book that is kind of about the Biden years, which are not really talked about very much. I have sometimes told people that that this is Trump's third term, meaning that Trump was the dominant figure really during the Biden years as well. And they're kind of like almost hard to interpret. It was like the end of COVID, for example. You know, things like that were going on. A horrific shooting in Buffalo, if you recall, a top supermarket. That particular time is what is scrutinized in the book more than anything else. And during that time, there are huge changes to the Southern Poverty Law Center where I work. There are huge changes to VDAR. Essentially, they become diminished and crushed. And the people in the town go through all kinds of emotions, which they're torn apart by over this divide over the group. some people kind of siding with Vidar, so to speak. Some people in the town dead set to try to get rid of them, and it's sort of a Herculean task of getting people out of a privately purchased building. And as for me, like, I dealt with so many threats and different things from this work that it had a really, you know, a really negative impact on my mental health and mental well-being. And I'm doing much better now in the years after this book finished. But it really captures a time in which I think right before Trump took power again, that extremism was going mainstream in the United States.
5: In a time of rising resistance and huge, vast protests, what surprised you most about the residents of Berkeley Springs who stood up against Vidar?
7: Well, I think it's something that it's like, you know, it liberals are often portrayed as being corny, and particularly older liberals, right? Where it's just sort of like, oh, you know, be quiet, boomer. That sort of mentality. You see it all over culture. And, you know, I was so impressed by how not only how relentless they were in trying to figure out ways to disrupt this group that had moved into town, but also how sincere they were in wanting to separate themselves from this ideology. Vidar, of course, chose this area of the country because they believed that, well, it's 90% white and, you know, everybody will eventually agree with us, right? And the surrounding area is overwhelmingly pro-Trump. Everybody's going to agree with us. They're going to think we're great. I think what surprised me most is just not only that they were relentless, but they were so sincere that it was more important that for them to separate themselves from Vidar than it was to protect their comfort levels. Because everybody in this book really, really suffered for their activism.
4: Your book, Strange People on the Hill, connects fringe ideology to mainstream politics. What did you see on the ground that made that link clear?
7: Yeah, it's. I think that there's, you know, one scene that stands out the most to me, which is at the time that Vidar is collapsing under the weight of an investigation from the issued by the New York Attorney General's office. At that same time, you see at the 2024 RNC, all these people. I remember seeing a woman in a wheelchair holding a sign that said mass deportations now. Like, everybody's holding these signs that said mass deportations now. Vidar was founded in 1999 and got their reputation as a white nationalist group from statements exactly like that, right? Like from statements that were along the lines of mass deportations now, essentially pushing the great replacement thing. The only thing we can do is, you know, get rid of immigrants. We can undo Hart-Celler Immigration Act, that sort of thing. And by the end of the book, you can see the atmosphere that helped create the second Trump term, which I think is distinctly different from the first Trump term, which had a novelty feel to it, where there were still a lot of residual Republican figures and stuff, you know, Rex Tillerson and stuff like that hanging around. The second Trump term is more a test of whether this country really is prepared for, you know, a fascist government, prepared for a right-wing authoritarian government, where there's an appetite for that. We saw in Hungary the result pushing back on Orban. That certainly would probably put a scare in some of these people. But going into the 2024 election, they really believed that that's what people wanted and what they could do. And this, the end of the book, I think the last quarter of it and stuff like that, you can really feel that moment coming. And that mass deportations now sign is a great one. Another little detail in the book that I think is fascinating. There were so many lies told about Antifa, right? It's, oh, there's Antifa, you know, this idea of like Antifa dressed like ninjas, like running around doing harm all over the place. And, you know, people really believe that in this liberal coffee shop in town, they were keeping Antifa in the basement to spring out against. These are just regular people. These are not necessarily swastika-eyed extremists, believing that they had Antifa just sitting in the basement ready to unleash on conservatives in town. That to me is shows just how much broke down on what I guess you would describe as the political right.
5: Well, coming to that second term, Trump is going after a whole range of targets. You've described your time at the Southern Poverty Law Center, one of those targets, as both meaningful and complicated. What was your experience with the organization and what were the biggest tensions?
7: Yeah, this is a really tough one for me because I loved working for the SPLC. You know, some of the people that worked there with me and some of the people who are still there are the most brilliant people I've ever met or worked with directly ever. Incredible selection of talent, people with impressive degrees and resumes, you know, fantastic thinkers. The leadership of the organization is a sort of a different story. And everybody who goes there to work does it for the mission. And the mission is to take, you know, or at least traditionally was to take fringe groups, fringe extremist groups, and keep them from entering the mainstream. And you can argue that the book chronicles the moment when which that mission completely failed, right? When people like Pete Hegseth are talking about bringing Confederate names back onto bases and stuff like that, it failed. It was a mainstream. This was like the mainstreaming white supremacist ideology that happened. It doesn't mean that the effort was, you know, didn't produce anything of value. It certainly did, but we see the results. The point I was going to say about the SPLC is even though workers in the organization are great, leadership really struggled very badly to adapt to the world without Morris Dees as its founder. Morris Dees was, helped found SPLC in 1971. He was pushed out in 2019 after I was only there for a few months. Accusations of, sexual harassment, things like that. When he was pushed out, that vacuum was the time in which I first came down to Berkeley Springs. And it was workers who made the decision to go there because we felt that that was what our mandate was from people who were donating. They wanted us to go into places, like this. We were responding to donors when we did it. One of the people who asked us down was a donor to the organization, and we were trying to do what we were supposed to do. This idea of going on the ground and doing things became, let's say, pretty rare, I think, starting after the pandemic. The then president, this woman named Margaret Huang, put a tremendous amount, seemed to try to put an emphasis on doing less, on retreats, spending donor money on lavish retreats, not letting us work, not letting us go into the field, pulling stories out of fear. This is the SPLC. They have a war chest of nearly $1 billion in tax-free haven or whatever they've got. They got a lot of money to spend. And instead of taking on difficult stories, reporting out difficult things, taking on challenging legal cases, everything became focused on what could go wrong, risk-oriented, don't do this, don't do that. And I think this was really a response to fear of MAGA, fear of Trump, fear of their willingness to go after you. Now you see what happens when you keep a low profile. Doesn't really matter. Todd Blanche will still, drum up an investigation against you. And as for me, I became a union steward in response to some of these problems in the organization. A lot of people pushed me into it. I had been a spokesperson for the organization, so I was speaking on behalf of them, and I was in conversations with management all through, and that made me a very ideal candidate to become a steward because of the idea is, well, management will listen to you. But they were so horrified when I did, it started a years-long retaliation in 2023. And then, after October 7th, my family has, Arab heritage, mixed Egyptian, Palestinian on my mother's side. I signed a petition or a thing for writers that called for a ceasefire and called Israel an apartheid state. And this was protected in our contract, but they still found a way to start disciplining me over that, and got themselves into a situation where they discriminated against me and had to settle out of court.
8: I'm shocked to hear this, but I guess this is a trend we're seeing. Mike, talk about the SPLC headlines recently and the federal fraud charges around the alleged use of informants. You said you never heard of a program involving paying sources within the KKK and other groups until the DOJ indictments came out. Can you tell us more, especially in light of what you just said about not being as on the ground, you know, in recent years after Morris Dees left?
7: Yeah, I think that the indictment goes until 2023, which is when I separated from the organization. I never heard about this thing. And as a spokesperson who is speaking on behalf of the organization all the time, no one ever briefed me on it. I wrote about the indictment mentions that, like, this, they had informants who were involved in Unite the Right. Well, I reported on pretty much everybody that was involved in Unite the Right. Sometimes they were just mentioned in a story. Sometimes they took a star turn in the center of it. At no point did anyone have to mention to me that this might be a conflict of interest because they're a source, which they would absolutely have done. We had legal reviews that were very, very, very, very thorough, sometimes like 2-3 legal reviews, because of the level of threat that hovers around the SPLC and their work. So this, I mentioned that only because whatever this paid informant thing was, it wasn't that important. That's the first thing. It was not a huge part of the SPLC's work. The overwhelming majority of the stuff that people would hear about was done very traditional journalistic ways. As a journalist, I obviously would never be involved in anything that where somebody would pay a source. I would never do that. I would quit before doing that because of my reputation. So this was research-based. It wasn't stuff that people were necessarily publishing stories on. I think, I don't know, it's possible that some information wound up into a story, but it had nothing to do with me. As for, you know, these paid informants, my understanding of it after having read it now, it seems like a program that existed and thrived during the Obama years. The main thing on the beat was trying to anticipate white supremacist terrorism, right? That was like the most important thing going on during that era. There were a lot of threats like that, you know. Every group that they mention in this thing, it's like National Alliance, Aryan Nations, KKK, are groups that no longer exist. And the main reason they don't exist is because of the activism of the Southern Poverty Law Center. So tell me, somebody needs to explain to me with a straight face how the SPLC was promoting these groups in order to raise money against racism. They were doing what the donors asked them to do. They were doing the type of activism they got scared to do later on, but they were trying to rip the throat out of these groups and destroy them. Aryan Nations, I mean, you should, I can't go on about everything here, but people should look into how Aryan Nations came apart. It literally came apart because of the Southern Poverty Law Center investing, you know, millions of dollars into legal, you know, proceedings to destroy them and succeeding. So it just,

0: era time, the time where I kind of fell in love with the organization and wanted nothing more than to work for them because of this stuff. If you look at that period, there is no way they were trying to drum up the idea of racism. It's just not, there are many things you can say critically about the SPLC. And you can certainly say, you can look at their hate map and say they're like, oh, they're exaggerating this to get donations. That's a fine, legitimate criticism. You know, I would probably say that people who say that are also need to also look at the SPLC side of things. But this is insane. The idea that there was some sort of criminal fraud case, you know, based upon this.
1: If you're just joining us, this is Law and Disorder. I'm Heidi Bogosian. My co-host Stephen Rohde and I are interviewing Michael Edison Hayden. He's the author of Strange People on the Hill and a former employee at the Southern Poverty Law Center. Mike, you mentioned briefly the fact that the New York Attorney General, Letitia James, has alleged that VDARE violated state law by misusing its own nonprofit resources on the Castle grounds. What's the status of that?
0: The status of it right now is it's about to go into discovery. There are more appeals for Peter and Lydia Brimlow to make about this, but that is what is seems to be on the horizon. The discovery thing is important. And the reason the discovery is important, if you look at Strange People on the Hill, the VDR basically, the reason they kind of go broke over the course of the book, some of it has to do with, I think, squandering donations, you know, on completely insane legal maneuvers of their own that go nowhere. But some of it has to do with just running through lawyers to try to delay things or rearrange things in order to not reveal collaborators and donors. And that's a big thing for them because they get $4.5 million right before they buy the castle, right? That's almost like the beginning of the book. It comes from two anonymous donors. It's bundled through a company called Donors Trust. For people who don't know Donors Trust, they kind of sew together donations from right-wing billionaires and they obscure the origin of the donations. And they get $4.5 million. Basically, they put out to their donor, to potential donors, hey, we have this castle we want to buy. We want to make it a secure fortress for our movement. Can anyone help us? And they have been protecting those names ever since. They've been protecting the names of several of their writers. Right, there are people who use names like Washington Watcher and Washington Watcher 2 who used to write on VDARE's site. We don't know the names of these people. But over the course of discovery, we may find out things like donors and we may find out things like writers and collaborators we don't know about. And they're really, really scared about that. And that is one of the things that drives the paranoia of VDARE, I think, over the course of Strange People on the Hill. It's just trying to protect their organization from being exposed in the sunlight. It's going to be a huge thing when we find out who everybody is.
2: After all you've witnessed and experienced, Mike, are you more hopeful or more concerned about the nation's ability to tackle extremism? And how can folks follow your work?
0: Yeah, I mean, that's a good question. You know, I hate to not say that I'm optimistic. I want to say I'm optimistic. Let's put it this way. I want to. Certainly, I'm more optimistic in my own life. You know, I went through a really difficult time during this period. And I know that, I mean, I met with Trey Johansson, who is the person who runs the coffee shop in town and kind of spearheads the resistance against VDARE. And I mean, she hugged me and she held an event at the coffee shop for me to sign books. It was really moving and she cried and I cried. It was just a really, it was a really emotional time. And I think both of us feel a lot better, right? VDARE has been hobbled. You know, both of us are on sort of the other side of a really difficult time in some ways. On the other side of it, yeah, I'm concerned because I feel like the social media era has left us very, very isolated. We don't, you know, some of these institutions, that media institutions and things that are falling apart all over the place were not great. And there was a lot of things to criticize about them, but we don't, what is coming to replace them is a field of tech building.

0: billionaires who are interested in primarily keeping us angry and keeping us isolated from one another in order to profit off of us. And I think that's driving a lot of the extremism in this country. To find my work, I would recommend that you just get Strange People on the Hill and leave it a positive review on Amazon or Goodreads if you like it. That really helps to move it up in the algorithm. And, you know, I'm on Blue Sky at, you know, Michael Edison Hayden, whatever. You can just search for me. And I co-host Posting Through It with Jared Holt, which you can search for Posting Through It. 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It's a fun show. We mostly cover the MAGA right and everything related to it.
1: Well, that sounds like our kind of show, Mike. So we'll be tuning in. Thank you for your incredibly important work, and congrats again on Strange People on the Hill.
0: Thank you so much. I really appreciate it. Thank you very much, Heidi. Thank you very much, Steve.
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3: Donald Trump's wholesale attack on the American democracy in general and on freedom of speech and the right to dissent in particular has reached epidemic proportions. We could literally spend the next half hour simply listing all of the unconstitutional executive orders he has issued and the unlawful steps his co-conspirators have taken to implement his dangerous policies of punishing free speech, muzzling the free press, and destroying academic freedom. Resistance to Trump and his MAGA ideology has been widespread. Over 700 lawsuits have been filed against the Trump administration in his second term, resulting in over 150 TROs, preliminary injunctions, and final judgments against the administration. And the response from the American people has been equally admirable, with a series of nationwide, indeed worldwide, protests culminating in No King's Day 3 on March 28, with 3,300 events in all 50 states, with an unprecedented 8 million people participating, making it the largest single day of protest in American history. The resistance has been driven by scores of large and small pro-democracy organizations across the country. One of those is Defending Rights and Dissent, a national civil liberties organization that defends the American people's right to know and freedom to act through grassroots mobilization, public education, policy expertise, and advocacy journalism. Today, we're very pleased to be joined by Nathan Fuller, who serves as the communications manager for Defending Rights and Dissent. He's the former executive director of the Courage Foundation, a whistleblower and journalist defense organization, where he campaigned on behalf of Edward Snowden, Chelsea Manning, Daniel Hale, Lori Love, and several others. Nathan also led Assange Defense, the U.S. campaign to free WikiLeaks publisher Julian Assange, who was released from prison in 2024. Previously, Nathan was the courtroom reporter and press liaison for the Chelsea Manning Support Network, covering Manning's entire court-martial at Fort Meade. Nathan, welcome back to Law and Disorder.
4: Thank you so much for having me.
3: Nathan, let's begin by having you tell our listeners more about your organization, Defending Rights and Dissent. It has a long and illustrious history stretching back to 1960. Please describe that history for us and our listeners. Tell us about the various programs the organization is currently involved in to advance its mission.
4: So this organization is the result of the merger of two earlier civil liberties groups. One of those was the Defending Dissent Foundation, which comes from the McCarthy era. It was a response to the House Un-American Activities Committee and that red-baiting repression of that era. And then separately, the Bill of Rights Defense Committee was a response to the Patriot Act of 2001. So those groups then merged about 10 years ago, and now we have Defending Rights and Dissent. And so in the last decade, the organization has continued the civil liberties fight with a particular focus on the First Amendment, the right to protest and dissent, and then opposition to war. And so this has included supporting people that I've supported in the past, as you talked about, like Chelsea Manning and Edward Snowden, more recently fighting the indictment and attempted extradition of Julian Assange. And now in the last couple of years, we've been responding to the crackdown on free speech in support of Palestine. And that's been a major topic for us. And I know we're going to talk about that more later.
1: Nathan, your organization recently worked with Representative Rashida Tlaib to introduce Espionage Act reform called the Daniel Ellsberg Act. Tell us, please, why that legislation is necessary, what it would do to reform the Espionage Act, and why it bears the name of Daniel Ellsberg.
4: So I'm not a lawyer, but from my view, the Espionage Act is one of the worst laws in the U.S. legal code. It carries 10 years in jail for each count just to convict you. The government only needs to show that your actions could have possibly harmed the national security of the United States. But it's the potential for harm and not actual intent to cause harm that opens the law up to all kinds of abuse. And so that means that people like Chelsea Manning or Edward Snowden, who blow the whistle on crimes or corruption that they witness, and then they've attempted to speak up about it elsewhere, been shot down, they want to go to the media to tell the American people what's going on. They get treated the exact same way as a spy, somebody who is trying to sell American secrets or information for money to a foreign power. The Espionage Act simply says that they both could have harmed the U.S., so they both should go to jail. But even worse than that, the law is written so the government has even charged Julian Assange with publishing this information. And if prosecutors wanted to, they could attempt to prosecute anyone who even reads these secrets in the newspaper. So it's just an incredibly dangerous law. It's been used for over a century to silence dissent. And in more recent years, it's been used to go after whistleblowers. It sentenced Chelsea Manning to 35 years in prison. So this reform bill that Congresswoman Tlaib has introduced, something that we've been trying to get introduced for a very long time, would finally change that. So this bill would reform the Espionage Act to, first of all, it would just limit it to government employees, only people who actually signed documents saying that they would keep this information secret. And so that would immediately just end its use against journalists and remove the threat of it being used against us, members of the public. And then it would also create what's called a public interest defense. And that would allow defendants to actually explain their motives in court, in the merits phase, not just sentencing, so that they can actually explain to a jury or a judge what they wanted to do, that they wanted to inform the public about wrongdoing, that they weren't trying to get somebody hurt, harm the U.S., but they were blowing the whistle on waste or fraud or abuse. And these are the reforms that legendary Pentagon Papers whistleblower Dan Ellsberg fought for his entire life. You know, some of us were lucky enough to work alongside Daniel and speak out for these whistleblowers. And these also include people like Tom Drake, Terry Albury, reality winner Jeffrey Sterling. And we had Dan's son, Robert, on a panel with us, along with Representative Tlaib, announcing the bill. And he talked about how happy Daniel would have been to see this finally brought to Congress. So bringing much needed reform, and we're really trying to get co-sponsors up to see it eventually get voted on.
3: Nathan, it's so great that Daniel is being celebrated by naming this legislation after him, because it reminds me of the time all three of us worked so hard on the release of Julian Assange. A major issue you're fighting back against is the crackdown on pro-Palestinian free speech, which you mentioned at the outset, from Mahmoud Khalil to Lakay Gordia and others. Please tell us why this crackdown is so dangerous to free speech and academic freedom at this very moment, and what Defending Rights and Dissent is doing to fight back.
4: So there continues to just be a Palestine exception to the First Amendment. And this started under Biden, this particular crackdown, but it has absolutely exploded under Trump, who has arrested dozens of now high-profile students and is attempting to deport hundreds more, all for speaking out against Israel's genocide in Gaza. These include people, as you mentioned, like Mahmoud Khalil, who was a mediator between protesters and the administration at Columbia University, or Remesia Ozturk, who was jailed just for co-signing an op-ed speaking out for Palestinian rights. We're also now seeing the administration is screening green card applicants for their views on Israel and Palestine. So we've fought for these individuals while they've been in jail. We recently held an event for Lakay Gordia, along with her legal team and a family member who's advocating for her. She was thankfully released about a month ago, just about a week after our event. But we're also opposing just this whole system of repression that's attempting to silence them in the first place. So we've been holding panel events like that one, but we're also providing updates on the legal cases. We're raising awareness about them to try to stop the deportations. We're also bringing a FOIA lawsuit against the DOJ, the State Department, and Department of Homeland Security, trying to uncover their communications with these private vigilante groups, like the ADL, Batar, Canary Mission. These groups create blacklists of protesting students for the administration to then target for selective immigration enforcement. So it's a really nefarious, dangerous practice that we're trying to stop. So another thing we're doing to raise awareness about the crackdown on free speech in support of Palestine is an ongoing newsletter called the Gaza First Amendment Alert. And one thing we've written about regularly there is attempts to portray protests in support of Palestine as somehow anti-Semitic. And one of the key efforts there is to codify the IHRA definition of anti-Semitism, which the International Holocaust Remembrance Alliance, their definition of anti-Semitism, which explicitly equates criticism of Israel with anti-Semitism, with actual bigotry. This is just a clear attempt to shield Israel from criticism, especially when it's committing one of the most horrific crimes of my lifetime. And it's a heinous attempt to cast these protesters as bigots. And so that's something we're absolutely fundamentally opposing. And I want you to check out our newsletter, the Gaza First Amendment Alert.
1: Nathan, please tell us about the National Security Presidential Memorandum Number 7, or NSPM 7, generally, and then also specifically how it's being used to criminalize dissent in the so-called Prairie Land Antifa federal prosecution, which we've been closely watching here on Law and Disorder.
4: So NSPM 7 is the memo that immediately followed Trump's designation of Antifa as a domestic terror organization. Now, obviously, we know Antifa is just short for anti-fascism. It's a political ideology. It's not a single group or even like a set of connected groups. So the idea that it's a terror organization is just ludicrous. But this memo is Trump's blueprint to crush the left. He basically puts it all out there. He makes use of Joint Terrorism Task Forces. These are JTTFs, which were a key tool in the war on terror, that deputize local law enforcement all over the country to assist the FBI in spying on activists. So we've already seen this in action, as you say, in Prairie Land. Defendants were convicted on terror charges just for being part of a protest that eventually turned violent, though that was not their intent. And they were there to protest the detention facility where ICE is using to round up immigrants. We have a panel event that's going to examine NSPM 7, including the history behind it and the legal analysis and how it's being implemented in Prairie Land, but also the future of the First Amendment and dissent in America and how that's going to be impacted. We're holding that on May 11th, 7 p.m. Eastern on our YouTube channel, and you can find that. The recorded video will be there, Defending Rights and Dissent YouTube. That will also feature Spencer Ackerman, an independent journalist who's been covering this for a long time. As well as FBI agent or former FBI agent Terry Albury, who can talk about the FBI practices that paved the way for this moment.
3: Nathan, in the area of foreign affairs, your organization has been mobilizing support for the War Powers Act to stop Trump's war in Iran and acts and threats of war elsewhere. Tell us what your organization is doing in that area and why you see it as part of your mission to protect the American people's right to know.
4: Yeah, war is just one big umbrella of civil liberties abuses beneath it. Basically, I think we're all pretty familiar with the idea of wars of aggression being the great crime that contain within it the many smaller crimes. And one of those is the lies and the secrecy necessary to keep that war going. So first of all, we're fighting just to uphold the constitutional principle of Congress having the only authority to take the country to war. We're trying to resist this long accumulation of executive power that has enabled successive presidents over, you know, multiple administrations and political parties to take the country to war without debate, let alone a briefing and a vote that are required by the Constitution. So we see that as one major way to put legal pressure on the administration to slow or hopefully stop this march to more and more endless war. I think our fight for the Espionage Act is, again, relevant here because conscientious soldiers or other members of the military, they need to be able to feel like they can come forward with abuses, crimes, lies that they're witness to without fear of retaliation. So we're seeing how these fights come together.
1: Well, Nathan, with all that excellent work, you've also been fighting reauthorization of the FISA Section 702. Please tell us about the current status of Section 702.
4: Yeah, we're fighting a lot of battles at once. We have a small team, but we have a big board of directors that are involved in lots of different fights. And one of them is this really important anti-surveillance fight. So right now, the big news on 702 is that it's delayed. So just for any background here, the Foreign Intelligence Surveillance Act, Section 702 of that act authorizes warrantless spying on American citizens. So this is just something we've been fundamentally opposed to for a very long time. It's been an ongoing battle that groups like EFF are really playing a major role in as well. But the latest is that, so the House voted to clean authorize it, meaning just reauthorize it. It expires every 3 years without any reforms. So we are clamoring for reforms. We are begging for reforms that would end this warrantless surveillance. But the Senate did not vote to approve it yet. So they just voted to delay it. We have 45 more days as of a couple weeks ago now. So it's closer to 30 days. So we have just about another month or so to write our leaders, urge them to vote no unless there are serious reforms to 702. We have a joint petition with Demand Progress going on right now, and you can learn more about that on our website.
3: This is Steve Rohde, and my co-host on Law and Disorder today is Heidi Boghossian. And we have the pleasure of speaking with Nathan Fuller, who serves as Communications Manager for Defending Rights and Dissent. Speaking broadly, Nathan, your organization regularly opposes attacks on journalists. And recently you joined with Seth Harp, Estefani Rodriguez, Hannah Nathanson, and others in those efforts. Please tell us more about what you're doing in that regard.
4: Yep. So these are three journalists who have been under attack in different ways. Seth Harp was subpoenaed initially and threatened with Espionage Act charges for just talking about the Delta Force commander involved in the raid on Venezuelan President Nicolas Maduro. Estefany Rodriguez is an Asheville reporter reporting on ICE protests, who was herself detained by ICE. And then Hannah Nathanson is a Washington Post reporter who was not even the target of an investigation, but one of her sources was. Now, she's a Washington Post reporter. She has thousands of government sources. Allegedly, one of them was being investigated under the Espionage Act, and that was enough for the FBI to raid her home, take her devices, both work and personal, and that disconnects her from all of her sources. Like, how could these sources possibly, you know, trust this phone number once they know the government has her phones? And it's a clear attempt to intimidate Nathanson and other journalists. So a lot of these fights are tied together. The Espionage Act fight comes into play again here, but this is really just a battle for the freedom of the press. These journalists should not be threatened with investigation or detention, and that's what we're fighting for.
1: Nathan, I understand you've been working with Drop Site News on a petition and open letter from press freedom and whistleblower advocates calling for the release of Courtney Williams, the U.S. Army veteran who was charged under the Espionage Act. Please tell us the latest about that case.
4: Yeah, so Courtney Williams is a U.S. Army veteran who was out of the Army and actually a government contractor who's working on the Fort Bragg military base in North Carolina. When she spoke out against gender discrimination and sexual harassment for Seth Harp's book, The Fort Bragg Cartel, this was a groundbreaking book that exposed lots of abuses. But months after it was released, Williams was indicted under the Espionage Act. And so we're releasing a statement from rights groups and fellow whistleblowers who are speaking out in support of Williams. But we're also putting out a petition for members of the public to sign. You can find all of that at rightsanddissent.org. But this is just a really important case that is not getting the media attention that it deserves. So yet to be seen where that case is going. She has been arraigned and indicted, and we'll be providing updates from here on.
3: Nathan, as we approach the end of the show, Where can people learn more about defending rights and dissent and how they can support your work?
4: Yeah, I just want to thank you again for having me on to talk about this. I really appreciate the opportunity. One thing I want to make sure people know about is our public affairs programming. So you can go to our YouTube channel, that's at Rights Dissent on YouTube, and you can find all the panel events and the live stream webinars and other video programming that we've been putting together to cover these most important issues, a lot of the things that I've been talking about today. We try to regularly bring on experts. We have our own policy director, Chip Gibbons, talking about the, giving legal analysis of these kind of things. We recently brought in Marjorie Cohn, a former president of the National Lawyers Guild. We were working with former FBI agent Terry Albury, as I mentioned, talking about NSPM 7. One of the most important events that I think we've done over the last year are both an online and in-person event with Anthony Aguilar, who was a whistleblower at the Gaza Humanitarian Foundation. Aguilar went over to Palestine as a security contractor on aid sites, thinking that he was, helping provide aid to starving Palestinians. And instead, what he witnessed were U.S. and Israeli soldiers shooting at these unarmed civilians who were just trying to get food and water. And so he came and talked about that. He showed photographs that he personally took. So we had an online event, and then we brought him in person to Busboys and Poets Cafe in Washington, D.C. So this is the kind of program that we're regularly putting on. Check us out at rightsanddissent.org. You can also check us out on YouTube at Rights Dissent, and you can find our past programming as well as upcoming video events that are coming up soon.
3: Nathan Fuller, we're so grateful for you coming on the show today, but even more so for the work you and your organization, Defending Rights and Dissent, does every single day. Thank you.
4: I really appreciate the opportunity. Thank you, Steve. Thanks, Heidi.
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6: 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And WEFR, 1700 AM, West End Fairmont Radio in Fairmont, West Virginia. 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
11: Welcome to Growing Greener, your guide to environmentally informed gardening. Produced in collaboration with the Perfect Earth Project, this program brings you each week some expert who introduces you to a different aspect of working in partnership with nature. Our goal is to make your landscape healthier, more beautiful, more sustainable, and more fun. This is your host, Tom Christopher, and this week I am immersed in getting my vegetable garden planted. So today, I will be replaying a very pertinent conversation I had with Joseph Lofthaus in February of 2024. Joseph is a farmer and gardener in northern Utah with a very different approach to growing food. Trying to raise crops in his short-seasoned mountain valley was a discouraging process until he discovered land races, genetically diverse strains of plants that had been allowed to evolve over several generations so that they were uniquely adapted to the local soil and climate and to the practices of the gardener. Joseph relates how he has developed a host of land races of his own, an endeavor he has also described in his book, Land Race Gardening, Food Security Through Biodiversity and Promiscuous Pollination. Welcome to Growing Greener, Joseph.
12: Thank you.
11: Joseph, perhaps you could begin our conversation by telling listeners about where you live and garden.
12: So I live in northern Utah, up in a mountain valley. So that pretty much defines my whole growing system because the cold air comes down out of the mountains all summer and all winter. And yeah, so that's where I'm at.
11: And you're up at 5,000 feet elevation, or at least your hometown is, and which yeah. I suspect makes summer shorter too.
12: Well, it does. I have about 100 frost-free growing days, but I can have frost during any month of the year, so it's sort of unpredictable and helter-skelter. But some years I might have as few as 85 frost-free days, you know, so it just varies.
11: So given your location and those things you've mentioned, it would seem to me you'd need locally adapted crops, which is a problem if you're ordering seeds from companies that distribute all over the country, because their plants have to suit the national average of weather and other conditions, and not whatever you may be experiencing locally in your northern Utah garden.
12: Well, exactly, because when I first started market farming, I bought like 15 varieties of Machada squash. Those are the butternuts. And I planted them, and like 3/4 of them didn't produce a ripe fruit for me during the growing season. Because if I plant the heirlooms, they're a variety that was developed for far away and long ago. And if I plant the hybrids, they're developed for average conditions and to be dependent on fertilizers and pesticides. And since I wasn't willing to use those, you know, I didn't know what to grow because I just couldn't buy stuff off the shelf. And I found that if I grew my own varieties, then they could adapt to the ecosystem and really give me my best bang for the buck.
11: So they're what are referred to as landrace.
12: Yes.
11: Correct?
12: So my definition of a landrace is a crop that's genetically diverse, promiscuously pollinating, and locally adapted.
11: How did you originally turn to this sort of more creative way of gardening?
12: Well, so I was just a market farmer, and I was growing boring sweet corn for my customers, you know, the white and yellow bicolored sugary-enhanced sweet corn. And I was looking for something more interesting, and I found that there was a variety of sweet corn out of Indiana, which was a landrace, and it had orange and blue and purple and green, just all these beautiful colors in it. And so I grew it for that reason. But when it got to my garden, it was much more reliable and consistent than the old traditional, I don't want to say traditional, but like the conventional varieties that I've been buying, the hybrids. And I was just enamored with the colors and the flavors and the robust growth. And I decided I would convert my entire garden to that kind of growing. And so then you learn how to do that over the years.
11: You know, that's it intrigues me because I trained as a horticulturist at a major botanical garden. And we used to pride ourselves on always getting the very best strain, you know, the best cultivar, the best strain of every plant we grew. And we had to have like the biggest flowers or the most fragrant flowers, or if it was fruits, maybe it was the biggest fruits or the sweetest fruits. But anyway, these were mostly hybrids. And as you pointed out, they really only perform at their, you know, the top of their game in almost perfect gardening conditions. So, you know, they're on a fertile, organic, rich soil, and they've got to have like enough moisture, but not too much at regular intervals, and then good sun and maybe, you know, temperate weather. And when that doesn't exist in so many gardens.
12: Right. I was always confused by my neighbors because they would ask me about my irrigation. And it's like, well, I irrigate my crops once a week. And they're like, but I irrigate every day and they're still failing. And I'm like, and then I finally asked, where did you get your seeds? And they say, oh, there's this beautiful organic farm up in Oregon. And I'm like, oh, damp, moist, dim. It's no wonder they don't like it here in the dry desert. And so I really got a lesson in locally adapted crops just grow better for this area.
11: So, you know, landrace crops, I mean, before they developed modern plant breeding, they were sort of more the rule with, you know, small farmers and gardeners around the world.
12: But exactly. And the thing a landrace really has going for it is reliability. Regardless of what the weather does, regardless of what the bugs do, there's going to be some family in the population that's going to thrive in any particular year. Some members will thrive better in wet years and others in dry years. And so that's the main thing that land races have going for them, is just consistent reliability.
11: So tell me about how you went about creating land races for your garden or your farm. Well,
12: so that first variety of corn that I did, that I grew, was a farmer developed that by taking 200 varieties of sweet corn, and he planted them all together and let them cross-pollinate, and then he started saving the seeds from the ones that thrived for him. And so that's one way to start a land race, which we call a mass cross. You just throw a whole bunch of stuff in the field, see what survives, allow it to cross-pollinate. The other way that you can do it is a more gradual approach, like grow your favorite variety of squash and next to it grow another variety. And if they happen to cross-pollinate and you like the results, then you save seeds from both of them. And so you can also do it more of a slow and gradual approach.
11: So it can be done quickly if you want to, because I was wondering about what the window would, you know, how long it would take to create a land race.
12: So in my experience, the third year I call the magical year, because the first year you plant a bunch of stuff, most of it dies, and then the second year you have the best of the best crossing with each other, so that then by the third year they can really shine. And land races work best with crops that have some degree of cross-pollination. It's really hard to land race a cloned crop like garlic. You might as well forget about it, you know, because they're not crossing, and you just get your little bit of adjustment that the crop makes, and but you don't get the dramatic changes that you get if you're doing cross-pollination.
11: Uh-huh. I suppose potatoes would be in the same category, because you start them from pieces of the tubers, so they are clones of their parents.
12: Yeah, well, we've actually been growing potatoes from seeds, but only like 15% of potato varieties have retained the ability to make seeds. But when we cross those together, then they produce, you know, all sorts of variety, and then we can clone. If we find something we really like, we can clone it and treat it like an old-fashioned potato, or we can keep the genetic diversity going and make new varieties regularly.
11: How did this affect your harvest? Because it clearly affected your harvest.
12: It improved my harvest. because, like with squash, what I ended up selecting for was squash that would, like Maxima squash that weigh about 10 pounds, because I can cut them open, I can put both halves on my cooking sheet, put them in my oven, and it fits just perfect. And I don't care if the squash has a green skin, a red skin, an orange skin, a pink skin. I just want productivity and I want good flavor. And so every time that I save a seed, I taste the fruit first. And what that does over the years is I just get tremendous, beautiful flavors in my vegetables. And so my two big selection criteria are productivity and flavor. And any other trait can float as far as I'm concerned.
11: Well, I suppose you also develop more sustainability in your gardening too, because you're not having to use as many inputs to compensate for stuff that your garden doesn't, or farm doesn't naturally supply, that, you know, these hybrid crops sort of demand, like hybrid.
12: Yeah. So I haven't added fertilizer to my farm in like 15 years, and no fertilizer, no pesticides, and my crops just thrive. And of course, I grow a lot of weeds, and the weeds are next year's soil fertility. And I've selected for crops that can compete with the weeds so that I don't have to put so much input into weeding. And So yeah, it's been a really economical way for me to farm. And then there's just the fact that if I'm growing my own seeds, I'm saving many thousands of dollars a year for what I would be paying a seed company for seeds.
11: Sounds fabulous. Joseph, I need to pause our conversation to remind listeners that this program is Growing Greener, a weekly conversation about gardening in partnership with nature, coming to you from the studios of WESU-FM in Middletown, Connecticut. This is your host, Tom Christopher, and today I am talking with Joseph Lofthaus about the advantages of land-race gardening. I know you've built quite a following in the gardening world. You do a lot of writing.
12: Yes.
11: I think you give talks and even video courses, don't you?
12: Yes, I do.
11: And then you've published a book, Land-Race Gardening, Food Security Through Biodiversity and Promiscuous Pollination. It really, I've been doing some reading, and it seems to me to tell gardeners all they need to know to create their own land-race strains.
12: Oh, well, thank you. I hope so. Well, see, I chose the word in the title promiscuous specifically so that I could contrast that to the open pollinated idea, because people talk about open pollinated and think that that means, oh, things are crossing. But what the seed industry actually does is they use every trick that they can possibly use to keep those open pollinated varieties from actually crossing with anything else, so that they can be distinct, uniform, stable. They're basically like clones of themselves. And I totally want to get away from the idea of highly inbred plants, because when we start allowing cross-pollination, then they can solve for themselves all of those problems that we were trying to solve with labor, materials, poisons, whatever.
11: No, this sounds so clever, so almost contrarian, but clever. So could you list, I mean, I know there are some plants that tend to self-pollinate, or, you know, these so-called open-pollinated plants, but what are some of the more promiscuous, say, vegetables that gardeners might concentrate on?
12: So varieties that I really like are fava beans, runner beans, corn, cucumbers, melons, spinach, and squash, because they're all promiscuously pollinating naturally, and so they're really easy to work with. There's some other crops that are really easy, or that are highly cross-pollinating, but they're like biennials. They would be things like beets and carrots and onions. And for me, it's hard to store the roots over winter to work with them the next year. But if someone had talents for that kind of thing, then they would be good crops to work with as well.
11: You know, from what your book says, it seems that land-race gardening ideally is an ongoing program. So to begin with, it involves harvesting seeds from each year's crop and saving them for replanting the next year. And you give information about how to do that in your book. But then there's a certain amount of management that's involved in maintaining the genetic diversity of your seeds. You write about deliberately adding some new and different plant types every year to give your crops the opportunity to keep evolving.
12: Right. And if I figure that if I plant, say, 5% or 10% of a new variety, and it can share its pollen with my crop, and if I like it, great, I'll save seeds from it. If I don't, then no big deal. But my crop is still like 90% stable and consistent for what I, you know, locally adapted. And then those other traits, there might be something in there that would really be useful. And I can't know that ahead of time, but if I just allow a little bit of drift over the years, then it might be useful and it might not.
11: Uh-huh. Well, it seems in a time of climate change, you definitely want your land-race crops to keep evolving to some extent.
12: Right. And that's why I only select for traits that are valuable for me, like productivity and flavor. And I let everything else float. The leaf shape, the size of the vine, whatever it is, the color of the fruit. I don't care about that because I don't have a genetics lab, but if there's two different colors of fruit, then I can say, oh, there's some kind of diversity in there, whatever it happens to be.
13: Uh-huh. I garden in a chilly part of up in the hills of Western Massachusetts.
12: Uh-huh.
13: And like I've had real trouble ripening tomatoes, for instance.
12: Uh-huh.
13: And I've found a couple of types that will ripen, but it sounds like it would be, you know, I guess tomatoes are one of the ones that are not promiscuous.
12: Right. And so one project that I'm working on is to actually make tomatoes so that they're 100% outcrossing.
13: Uh-huh.
12: And so once I get that trait stabilized, then we'll be able to send them to, did you say Massachusetts?
13: Yeah.
12: and they can figure out for themselves how to handle your climate.
13: Okay, great. Well, I'll look forward to that. And you also, and this I didn't entirely understand, so I hope you can explain it to me. You save seeds for several years, don't you? So that if you have like one oddball growing season, it won't interfere with the quality of your land raise.
12: Right. Well, so for example, one year when I introduced a new variety of melon into my garden, it was what they called a perfume melon. And so it had just an aroma, and they used to use it in the Middle Ages for smelling good and stuff like that. And so I introduced that into my melon patch, and turns out that it was poisonous.
13: Ooh.
12: and so then I had my whole year's worth of seed that I had to throw away because I couldn't risk that a poisonous melon gave some pollen to my wonderful melons. And so there is a place for backups in the garden. And seeds tend to be abundant. And so if I have a crop failure one year, you know, there's always seed from previous years that I can go back to.
13: Hmm. Yeah, and I could imagine, too, if you have, say, an abnormally warm and long summer,
12: uh-huh.
13: that might favor strains within your land race, plants within your land race that might very well not do as well when the weather turned back to normal, if it did the following year.
12: Right. And so if we save seeds from a number of years, we can help to even out those differences in one really odd growing season. Like two growing seasons ago, we had a drought here, which is basically the only drought I've had in my memory, where our irrigation water was rationed. And so that really affected my crops in a big way.
13: Hmm. And you don't want to change the whole course of the evolution of your land race to suit a situation, you know, is unlikely to return soon.
12: Right.
13: Interesting. Has it helped with making your plants more resistant to pests and diseases?
12: So I always say that I don't have pests or diseases in my garden, because any plant that has a pest or disease on it just goes ahead and dies, and it doesn't produce seeds. But I allowed a lady to grow zucchini squash in my garden one year. And so she planted it, and it came up, and the squash bugs like just devoured it, and it looked sick and bad. And I know you're not supposed to, what they say, smile at other people's misfortune, but it was a really nice lesson to me that, yes, I have all of those bugs and diseases, but they're not affecting my squash because they've learned to coexist over the years.
13: Well, Joseph, I want to close by recommending your book again. The title is Landrace Gardening, Food Security Through Biodiversity and Promiscuous Pollination. And the author is Joseph Lofthaus. And it's available from online booksellers such as Amazon as a hardcover or ebook. And you can also purchase, I think, a signed copy directly from you.
12: Yes.
13: What is the address of your website?
12: So the best place to get that would be going to seed.com.

0: finished my book, some lady wrote me and said, I want to make a video about your book. And I'm like, okay. And so we spent a couple of weeks together making a video course, and it turned out really nice. And it's totally free because donors have contributed enough to cover the cost of the web hosting and stuff. And so, yeah, thank you, Tom.
1: Yeah. Oh, you know, one thing I did forget to mention that I did want to talk to you about, which I really liked, was you. This seems like it's important to involve other gardeners in your community in this land race project.
0: Well, yes, because ideally these seeds, instead of becoming my seeds, they become community seeds. And my best varieties are varieties where we have a number of people growing those varieties in my valley. They grow them in their gardens, I grow them in mine, and then we swap seeds. And that seems to be the most stable and reliable way to produce food.
1: Well, thank you very much. I really appreciate you taking time to talk to us today.
0: Yeah, thank you, Tom.
1: I'm closing this week's show by sharing a couple of passages from Joseph Losthaus's book, Landrace Gardening. These showcase the different perspective he brings to food gardening and how landraces can not only fill your pantry, but also embed themselves in the local community. To maintain and improve the taste of my crops, I taste every fruit before saving seeds from it. I don't save seeds from dull-tasting parents. After a few years, the tastes become tailored to my body and my likes and dislikes. I believe that my food preferences represent typical primate behavior. By selecting for flavors that appeal to me, I select for flavors that please my community. I ask the local people that eat my food, if anything tastes extraordinary, please return seeds to me. Chefs return seeds from fruits that taste great, along with a piece of the fruit. I also taste it. They cull seeds from fruits that they don't like. I ask the same from friends, family, and community. In that way, the flavors become a community selection project and not just one farmer's idiosyncrasies. I do not coddle plants. If a plant struggles with disease or pests, I cull it. I do not try to save it with pesticides, sprays, herbicides, labor, or treatments. If I pull it early, then it doesn't shed pollen into the rest of the patch. I explore the nuances of this approach in the chapter on pests and diseases. It is much easier for plants to modify their genetics than it is for me to change growing conditions. So I do not add fertilizer to my fields, nor try to modify the soil. If I fertilized, I would be selecting for plants that require fertilizer. Transplanting is often detrimental to plants, so I grow by direct seeding, if at all possible. Direct seeded crops grow much more robustly and reliably than transplants. The ability to survive and thrive when direct seeded is high on my list of selection priorities. I dislike weeding. By not weeding, I select for plants that outcompete the weeds. When they get into a garden where people weed, they thrive. A number of years in a row, I lost my carrots to weeds. The carrots were slow to germinate. They grew slowly. The weeds overwhelmed them. I saved seed from the few plants that survived the weeds for several years in a row. The offspring became robust, quick-growing plants. I apply that sort of out-competing weed strategy to every crop I grow. I typically weed one time, shortly after germination. The first thing I do when getting a new variety is to forget the current name and most recent story. That eliminates the stress of keeping track of names and stories. It is joyful to let each plant tell its current story in each generation. The story of each variety stretches back tens of thousands of years through thousands of seed keepers. It slights them to only tell the tiny fraction of the story associated with a variety name on a seed packet. That brings us to the end of this week's Growing Greener. Please join us again at the same time next week on this radio station for another episode.

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1: Hi, welcome to Food Sleuth Radio, where we help you think beyond your plate. I'm Melinda Hemelgarn, a registered dietitian and investigative nutritionist on a mission to connect the dots between food, health, and agriculture and find food truth. And today I'm honored to welcome my guest, Dr. Megan Davis. She's an associate professor in the Department of Environmental Health and Engineering, as well as the School of Medicine at Johns Hopkins University's Center for a Livable Future. Dr. Davis studies the interface of bacteria and hosts to reduce microbe-mediated disease in humans and animals. Her work applies the principles of One Health and microbial ecology, and her research includes ways to combat the rise of antimicrobial resistance. Dr. Davis received her veterinary medicine degree from the University of California, Davis, her Master's of Public Health in Infectious Diseases, and PhD in Education, both from Johns Hopkins University. Welcome, Dr. Davis.
2: A pleasure to be here.
1: Well, I wanted to interview you because of your work with bird flu in particular, and your work with One Health, which I think is a concept that more of us need to understand. But before we dive in, what led to your interest in this field?
2: Well, I think I am in very good company among those who decide at a very early age to become veterinarians. And then I got to college and I discovered the concept of public health and thinking of it both on sort of local and global scales. And so I mushed them together and I did my training at UC Davis, which has a master's of preventative veterinary medicine. It's like an MPH, but for veterinarians. And then decided to go into practice because I got to clinics and, you know, you got to ride the bike. And so I wanted to ride the bike for a little while, clinical practice. And I ended up in Pennsylvania working primarily with Amish and Mennonite dairy farmers. And this was a very different style of dairy medicine and dairy practice than I had trained on in the very, very large kind of Central Valley, Tulare, California models. But it was also really eye-opening in terms of the diversity that you see within dairy practice. And I think this is part of what has been very important for me as I think about things like the spillover of H5 bird flu into dairy cows, which was a plot twist for sure in 2024. But I think it really opens up avenues for us to think about consumer safety and the safety of pet foods as well, related to things that bring a lot of these concepts together. So what it means to promote animal health, but then what it also means to promote human health and think about these environmental corridors through which infectious diseases and other exposures can travel, including food.
1: So in preparation for this interview, I listened to a presentation that you gave at Drexel University in 2024. And in the introduction to your presentation, a piece of information was given. It was that 75 to 90% of emerging infectious diseases are zoonotic in origin. Talk about that.
2: Right. So we probably should define zoonoses first, because it's a funny word, and I think people may not really understand what that means. It means that at some point, the origin of a new pathogen was in an animal population. And that can be directly, like the disease came directly from animal exposure. So we think about, for example, our dairy and poultry workers who are exposed to H5 bird flu becoming infected. But it can also be that it goes through other animals and maybe even gets into humans and moves around for a while before it becomes the thing that is of concern to us, because especially viruses, but also other pathogens can adapt within their host population. And so that's part of why we really have been concerned about H5 bird flu, since it has shown such a wide array of adaptation within lots of different kinds of animals, including a lot of different mammal types.
1: But it hasn't reached epidemic or even pandemic proportions, or has it?
2: It is a panzootic, meaning it is a pandemic in animals that has caused billions of deaths in both domestic and wild animals. We tend to focus on, obviously, this interesting dairy cow thing, but also our broiler chickens, which are the meat chickens, our layer chickens, which are the egg chickens, and our turkeys, as well as other farmed animals like ducks. You'll see that in different parts of the world as well. But it's also been really devastating in wild bird populations and has gotten into a lot of mammal populations and has caused problems there, especially marine mammals. So we most recently have an elephant seal outbreak, but there has been impact globally within these populations.
1: So this concept of One Health, I loved the Venn diagram that you showed during your presentation at Drexel.
2: Yeah, so for those who need to close their eyes and visualize, the Venn diagram is where you have these circles, and where they overlap is a space where you have shared responsibility to address challenges. And what One Health postulates is that when we bring together the different dimensions of animal health authorities, so these are people like your departments of agriculture, your veterinarians, other community animal care workers, with those on the human health and public health domain. So this is your departments of health, your physicians, your nurses, all of the different attendant staff who help to support each of these groups. And then your environmental health groups. And these may be people who are involved in like wastewater surveillance or mosquito catching because of a disease that might be spread through that vector. When you bring all of these different people together to work on a problem, you often can see more powerful inroads in terms of addressing that challenge. And that's because of that level of communication and partner group engagement. It really is that you need a lot of different kinds of knowledge, and you also need to know how systems operate in order to be able to move the needle in things that are as big and as complicated as spillover events and emerging infectious diseases.
1: I am concerned because these three areas tend to operate almost in silos. And all of these spheres also operate in a political system that may negate the efforts of coming together. So, for example, I'm thinking of what's happening with cuts to USDA and NIH and CDC and all of the agencies that we depend on for keeping populations healthy. Do you have any thoughts on that?
2: I have so many thoughts on that, but I think that what's important is to try to visualize where we can make inroads. So right now, the federal level is pulling back. The level of sort of regulatory authority is being challenged. And so that puts more on the states to stand up and do a lot of the coordination. And it is true that there are two different kinds of silos that tend to pull these groups apart. The first silo is the funding silo. Where does your funding come from? And then the second silo is your mission silo. What is it your job to do? And things that are outside of mission and not well funded are not going to get as much attention at any level, whether this is local, state, federal, or global. So what we try to do within how you operationalize One Health, how you actually make it work, is to build structures for better communication. Think about ways in which the data we collect can be better interpolated with each other. So they often are in systems that don't necessarily work together. But if you're investing in new systems, investing in systems that really can do a better handoff is worth that investment for a lot of different reasons. And then thinking too about often working groups that can come together across these different areas to tackle problems that are more emergent or challenging. In other countries, we see this happen. There are coordinating units for One Health. There may be One Health response teams. And within the United States, we do have a One Health office within the CDC. And the role of that office can be both inward-facing within domestic affairs, but also outward-facing in terms of our global handoff to partners, since infectious diseases are obviously ones that tend not to obey the line of a border. Right? They tend not to stay in place. They tend to follow us and animals, whether those are migratory birds or domestic animals that are being shipped or even animal products that can harbor different pathogens that can be imported or exported.
1: I'm glad you mentioned the CDC. Has their funding for their One Health work been kept?
2: Right now, the CDC's One Health office exists.
1: Well, that's good. We need consistent communication from that one unifying agency so that we're all on the same page. Do you know what I mean?
2: Absolutely. And a good example of this related to food is the National Antimicrobial Resistance Monitoring System, or NARMS. NARMS sets up food net states, and so the states collect retail meats and test them for various organisms and then report up that data to the FDA. If it's for the retail meat, NARMS has two other arms. One's for animals within the USDA and the other is human, you know, within the CDC. But the NARMS FDA retail meat data set is one that I've worked with extensively, my students have worked with extensively, to really understand different drivers of antimicrobial resistance related to our processing and shipping practices for retail meat. What I've seen is that the funding for these is smaller than it was, and there is more passed through to the states to stand these up. So it will be interesting, maybe not good interesting, to see what this means in terms of the data that comes out of the system. There's always a lag with the data because it takes a while to collect the samples, do the testing, organize the database, and prepare it for public release. So that's something I'll be looking at very closely in the coming years.
1: I've been interested in antibiotic resistance, and I'm glad you brought this up. One of your research papers years ago looked at California Senate Bill 27, which changed previous policy to require a veterinarian's prescription for the use of antibiotic drugs. And that was going to ban antibiotic use for disease prevention in livestock. You evaluated whether or not this bill impacted antimicrobial resistant infections in humans. And there had been, I believe there was an investigation in how poultry bacteria impacted human urinary tract infections. Was that a bill that you think should be taken up nationally?
2: So what's really interesting about SB 27 is that it actually was also replicated in Maryland with SB 422, and they were implemented around the same time. They were also implemented in a context on the national scale that was also increasing veterinary oversight. That was through something called the Veterinary Feed Directive. And that meant that instead of just being able to go to a feed store and buy feed that contained antibiotics and feed it to your livestock, you now had to get a veterinarian prescription. So it was all improving the degree of veterinary oversight. I'm strongly in favor of this, although I do think that we need to understand that there is a bit of a paucity of veterinary care access, especially in some rural areas, and particularly for more smallholder farmers or backyard producers. The larger companies often have access to veterinary support through their integrator network or through other avenues. So there are some unintended consequences that I think we need to be very careful about and to kind of stopgap and improve the pathway for more veterinary services in rural areas. So that aside, what we were looking at was, does it matter to human urinary tract infections, a proportion of which are foodborne? So, you know, you get gut colonization and certain things are close to each other, and that's part of why you can get urinary tract infections. And this is something where we did see that there was an impact, and we had to do a very special kind of analysis because nationally, there was the Veterinary Feed Directive. And so even though we had this additional restriction within California, we nonetheless saw that there were impacts nationally because of the Veterinary Feed Directive, which was a partial, you know, it went partway, but it didn't go as far as SB 27 did. So I think what this shows is that it is possible for these policies to have more broad implications, not just for animal health, but also for human health. And the next piece of this is obviously going to be, to what degree can this be implemented? States are different. They have different sort of local or regional contexts. They have a different range of access to veterinary care. They have a different species composition. And California is a lot of dairy and poultry.
1: Right. This is a great story under the One Health umbrella. Let me take one break and remind our listeners that if you're just joining us, you're tuned into Food Sleuth Radio, and today we are joined by Dr. Megan Davis. She is an associate professor in the Department of Environmental Health and Engineering, as well as the School of Medicine at Johns Hopkins University, and we are talking about the One Health concept. So I wanted to talk about bird flu, especially because we are seeing that the virus continues to circulate in wild birds, backyard flocks, hunted migratory species, all of which heightens the risk to humans and domestic animals. Can you give us an update?
2: Yes. So what we are seeing with the H5 avian influenza epizootic or panzootic, meaning epidemic or pandemic, but for animals, is that it has global reach. We're seeing deaths in, you know, billions of animals worldwide, and we are seeing cases in people. Most of the cases that we're seeing in people are people who work with domestic animals and therefore are already on our radar when we identify that the animals are infected. These are primarily poultry workers and dairy workers, although we have seen some people in the United States without any animal contact become sick, and we have had some mortality from this as well as some additional severe cases. Most of the cases have been more mild and more related to the kind of exposure. There are two things that are concerning and unusual about this bird flu outbreak. The first is that in prior bird flu outbreaks, we often saw primarily impact in only domestic poultry and only for maybe one season or two. In this case, globally, H5 has been causing problems since 2020 and in the United States since 2022. And then we had that major plot twist in 2024 where we saw it in dairy cows. And I'm a former dairy veterinarian, and I'll say that when I went into a barn and I saw a coughing cow, I did not think influenza. I thought, I need to work on the ventilation system in this barn, right? And maybe treat some secondary bacterial disease in the cows. So we did occasionally see influenzas, but it was never high on a list of things I might consider when I was in practice. So this was really unusual. And the other unusual thing is that the cows, when they get sick, it's not so much up in their lungs, it's in their mammary glands. But what do we drink from cows? We drink the milk. And so the milk is literally the most infectious thing coming out of the cows when they have H5N1 avian influenza. We've also now identified that it wasn't just one spillover event that spread among cows, that's most of the outbreak, but that it is actually possible to see additional spillover events. So we originally had the B313 strain that was circulating cow to cow or through other mechanisms like shared farm workers or equipment. But we've now identified through a national milk testing strategy that there have been some farms infected with D11. And so this is a different strain. It's been associated with more severe disease in people. And this suggests that we can't just take the foot off the gas as we're starting to see a decrease in cases in cows. We haven't had new ones recently, which is great, but we are still seeing a lot of active cases in the poultry sector and across the sector. You know, this is in layers, broilers, turkeys, et cetera, some commercial duck farms. And this follows the migratory bird patterns. So we tend to see it seasonally now, but we're seeing it season upon season upon season. So when you get spring and fall migration of these migratory waterfowl that are the reservoir, they're the ones who carry this virus and spread it around, you see these cases in our poultry production sector.
1: Do you think that the way in which we farm, these large industrial systems, do they help prevent widespread outbreaks, or do they contribute to them?
2: It's a really complicated answer. So I will say that we see disease and we see infection in both backyard flocks and commercial flocks. Often the commercial flocks have been investing again and again, and there are some now requirements within the USDA structure when they are basically making farmers whole after there's needed to be a depopulation because of the H5 bird flu, that they have to really pay close attention to biosecurity. During the prior outbreak, and this is a little bit over a decade ago, the industry identified that it was their own networks of connection that often were spreading the virus. And so in the subsequent years have been really working on some of their biosecurity practices. So commercial farms can have much stronger biosecurity and even biocontainment. So biosecurity is don't let it get on the farm, and biocontainment is don't let it get off the farm and spread to your neighbors. There are differences among the different sectors in poultry production. So you have your broilers, which are your meat chickens, with only an 8-week grow out. But the ones more affected are your layer chickens, they produce the eggs, and your turkeys. And so you may see subtle differences among these different production sectors, and they may not all have the same incentive structure when it comes to indemnification or whether we should be thinking about an avian influenza vaccine. I mean, they exist. It's really a question of trade agreements and other more economic drivers that are influencing whether or not we decide as a country to allow vaccination of poultry.
1: I'm assuming you would support vaccination.
2: At this point, we have such an ongoing problem, and it has, I agree with people who are horrified at kind of the losses that we are seeing. And so what we might say is there is the death that animals have because they have been infected. The mortality rates are extremely high, and the suffering is very high when they get sick. And then you also have these economic losses and the losses within that supply chain. So these are birds who now are being composted rather than going into the food chain. And so there are many different places upon this from both an animal welfare side and from a production side that are really kind of horrifying. If you think about, you know, the millions of birds who have succumb to either the disease itself or have been depopulated as a result of it. And they get quite sick. So this approach certainly does have some welfare considerations to it, so the animals are not having to suffer needlessly.
1: And there is a human vaccine, correct?
2: There is a human vaccine. There are actually a number of different companies working on the vaccine, but a lot of the funding has been pulled from these. Initially, the CDC and a number of companies were partnered to really get candidate vaccines ready to be able to move them forward with emergency use authorization and then to move into phase 3 trials. But it looks like most of this work is going to be done elsewhere, not within the United States.
1: Right. Well, I'm concerned about poultry and dairy workers, both of whom tend to be immigrants. And there is so much fear in the immigrant community about seeking health care. So that makes surveillance more difficult.
2: I completely agree. There is a major gap in our ability to understand what's happening within communities that aren't accessing our normal healthcare system. It means that all of the surveillance that we normally have in place, like with FluNet, does not apply. And we therefore have to do often active surveillance when we have known positive farms, but there may be a lot of people who are missed. And lack of trust can certainly influence whether people are willing to get tested and if they're willing to, for example, be vaccinated against seasonal flu, even if we aren't able to provide an avian influenza vaccine. And the reason that might be important is a little complicated, but it relates to our concern for an emergence of a strain that would be adapted to human-to-human spread. So right now, we have no documented cases of human-to-human spread in the U.S. that we've identified and verified. If we start to see that, that is really an accelerator on the path towards, you know, a possible epidemic or pandemic. And one way that we can help to prevent that is by limiting the possibility to have someone infected with both an avian influenza virus and a human-adapted seasonal influenza virus that does very well at transmitting from one person to the next. And these viruses can do a little virus hanky-panky, and they can swap genes, they can go through a reassortment, and sometimes that is not great for the virus. Sometimes it does nothing for the virus's transmissibility, but sometimes it can make the virus able to be transmitted more easily. And so that would be a big concern.
1: You also had a list of a variety of species that have been infected, one of which was swine. And it's my understanding that swine infections are more problematic for humans. Can you explain that?
2: So pigs are actually a bit more like humans than you think. If you look at their skin and their GI tract and everything else, and just the way that they can get infected with different viruses, there are swine influenza viruses that can get infected with avian influenza viruses, that can get infected with human influenza viruses. And so that concept of reassortment means that the pigs are a concerning reassortment host, meaning that if they're infected with multiple different viruses at the same time, that could increase the probability of this hanky-panky, this reassortment that I've been talking about. So right now, what we have is a holding our breath pattern on the pig question. There was a very small group, kind of backyard flock. There were some pigs on a farm that had an avian influenza outbreak. And they were able to recover virus from the pigs, but didn't really see a lot of evidence of infection from them. And we haven't yet identified any in our commercial swine. I will say, because of this concern for swine influenza and for the potential for reassortment, there's a lot of attention in the industry to things like biosecurity and biocontainment. But we also have, unfortunately, some potential opportunities with co-location of poultry facilities and swine facilities, for example, in North Carolina. You can see these in sort of geographic proximity, and we're increasingly concerned about the possibility of this not just being something that someone carries on a truck or moves an animal, but that there could be some other avenues, either through air, through water, through rodents, through local bird populations, where you might be able to see more transmission locally within a small geographic area.
1: This has been such a fascinating discussion, but we're out of time. I want to give you 1 minute, however, to leave our listeners with anything that I might not have brought out.
2: Yeah, I think the biggest thing is also the gap in our companion animal surveillance. Dogs and cats aren't really part of what are major efforts within either CDC or USDA to understand their diseases. And cats are exquisitely sensitive to H5 avian influenza. They get very sick. They can have actually really severe, not just respiratory, but neurologic disease. And we've seen cases of cats who have consumed raw milk or raw meat pet foods becoming sick and dying from H5 avian influenza. And we don't have a great way to track this. And so this falls on consumers a little bit. If you are considering, you know, bringing raw milk into your house, there are some potential concerns, not just for your own health and the health of your family, but that of your pets.
1: Well, I'll provide links to your website and the excellent presentation that you gave in Philadelphia. We've got to close. I want to thank our listeners for joining us. Remind everyone that Food Sleuth Radio is produced by Dan Hemmelgarn for KOPN in Columbia, Missouri. Most of all, I want to thank my guest, Dr. Megan Davis, Associate Professor in the Department of Environmental Health and Engineering, as well as the School of Medicine at Johns Hopkins University's Center for a Livable Future. Thank you so much for sharing your expertise with our audience.
2: Thanks for having me.
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11: In the early 1970s, Elton John sang about Madman Across the Water. Well, now all of Europe is echoing that theme. There is a madman across the water. I'm Bert Cohen. With your help, we are keeping democracy alive.
12: He's not breathing.
13: Can you get a pulse?
12: Barely.
11: It sure has taken long enough. In an article in the Boston Globe, our guest today, Jill Abramson, asks, are mainstream media finally ready to examine Trump's mental fitness? She sees signs of the dam breaking in more and more places, including a growing number of MAGA defections. Wow. Considering how relentless the media was on President Biden's age and mental acuity, Abramson writes, the media, President Trump's obvious signs of mental decline have not received the national news media attention that would be commensurate with the problems they pose to the world. Hopefully, she says, that's beginning to change, end quote. Indeed. Jill Abramson is a journalist with the Boston Globe right now who spent the last 17 years in the most senior editorial positions at the New York Times, where she was the first woman to serve as Washington bureau chief, managing editor, and executive editor. Before joining the Times, she was deputy Washington bureau chief and an investigative reporter covering money and politics in the Wall Street Journal for 9 years. She's the author of 3 books, including Strange Justice, which she wrote with Jane Meyer. Abramson is also a journalism professor at Northeastern University and a fellow at the Burns Center for Social Justice. Before joining Northeastern's faculty, she taught in Harvard's English department as a lecturer teaching nonfiction narrative writing. She's also taught undergraduate writing seminars at Yale for 5 years in Princeton. Well, that's one heck of a CV. As we remember, the press was accused of helping to cover up Biden's demonstrable aging. But as more and more people have noticed, they've also given a pass to President Trump's ever more flagrant behavior, raising serious doubts concerning his mental fitness. World leaders are noting with ever-increasing concern the rantings of what are sometimes what some are seeing as a deranged autocrat mad with power. She cites in particular an article in the New York Times by Peter Baker. Of course, Trump dismissed that report. What examples did Baker cite? Who in particular is breaking from strict loyalty? Give us some names on the right.
14: Okay, well, on the right, there's Marjorie Taylor Greene.
11: Of course.
14: She's been very outspoken on this. Tucker, and Fox has been notably silent on it. But that's a form of support.
11: Yes, it is. Not saying anything is a form of support, that's for sure.
14: The other thing, Bert, I just, because in your introduction, you kind of said that, the media had been all over Biden's decline. And I just wanted to add that that only became true after all America
11: right.
14: saw it in that horrible debate.
11: Yeah.
14: Before then, for several years, there was sotto voce talk coming out of the White House and from Biden fundraisers that he was missing a beat, but it stayed within the White House.
11: Yes, and we've seen similar things that the mainstream media has done in the past to protect presidents, like they didn't reveal FDR's polio, for example, and they may have known about...
14: or JFK is a failure.
11: Right. Right. They kept it quiet to protect the president. And the double standard is rather amazing. More and more often in these past few weeks, we've been hearing rumblings regarding the 25th Amendment. For those who may not know, what is the 25th Amendment and how does it get triggered? What's it going to take?
14: It's going to take, you know, a majority. The 25th Amendment lays out the terms in which the president can be removed from office. And really, the only way he can is through impeachment or, you know, the cabinet. A very large majority of the cabinet has to, you know, say that he's incapacitated and unable to serve.
11: And that's not too likely.
14: No, with this cabinet of yes people,
11: yes.
14: You know, no way, Jose.
11: So the 25th Amendment is really something that's not going to happen. We have to accept that, even though...
14: Yeah, I mean, what's interesting, Bert, sorry, I just interrupted you, but in one of Woodward's very good books about Trump in his first term, he has a scene where his initial cabinet, which had people like Rex Tillerson and more, you know, conservative, but
11: right,
14: more mainstream people, that there was a lively discussion of invoking the 25th for Trump. And that was in the first.
11: Wow. Term. I hadn't known that. No wonder he got rid of all those people.
14: Exactly.
11: Well, no matter what outrageous things he says and does, his MAGA base has remained solid. But according to you, quote, the dam may be breaking at last, end quote. Please tell us about some of the notable defections among some of the high-profile MAGA celebrities. Like who?
14: Like Marjorie, Taylor Greene. She is very high-profile because, you know, she broke from Trump over the Epstein files, and then shortly thereafter announced her retirement. I think, you know, she was being a realist and knowing that in her very conservative Georgia district, peeling away from Trump would be a kind of doom. And so, you know, she's one. Tucker Carlson. It's interesting because Trump has said he very often speaks to Tucker Carlson on the phone. And Tucker had been a kind of advisor to the president. I have not read anywhere whether Tucker's denunciation of Trump really on religious grounds. He hated that meme of Trump as Jesus, although Trump says he thought it was an image of him as a doctor. But Tucker really went after him on that and in his fisticuffs with the Pope.
11: Fisticuffs with the Pope. What a picture that presents.
14: Hey, first.
11: What about the feud with Pope Leo XIV in his brief tweet of himself as Jesus? Did you see that as undermining his support among at least Catholics and possibly the religious right in general, which has been rock solid?
14: Well, certainly once figures like the Pope began saying it was sacrilegious, yes. You know, I anticipated that what had been a healthy vote from Catholics would be diminished. And, you know, it's true that his base seems rock solid, as
11: right,
14: you described. Where the great fall off has been is among independents. And a new NBC poll that I was just looking at this morning has, you know, Trump's approval rating down to, I think, 38%. very weak, historically weak.
11: I wonder who that 38% is. I figured for a long time that there's like about 30% of Americans ever since George Wallace that have held that kind of, you know, white nationalist.
14: Don't know which, what, yeah, uh-huh.
11: And they're not going to change that 30%.
14: Yes, that's right. I mean, his base is usually cited as about 30%.
11: Wow.
14: Of the electorate.
11: Well, we'll see if Democrats.
14: It's gone down a bit.
11: We'll see if Democrats can blow it like they usually do.
14: That is certainly true.
11: Given an opportunity.
14: I still don't see any good forward-looking message from the Democratic Party or from, except for Bernie Sanders.
11: There's very few.
14: And it's been, you know, and Elizabeth Warren, I don't see leading Democratic figures, and Sanders isn't even technically Democratic.
11: Right.
14: I don't see them, you know, really, except for them, talking about how they'll make, you know, the lives of, you know, middle class people better, and they better get to it.
11: What about recent comments by some of the top people in current or former positions of actual power on the political right, not just commentators? For example, people high up in the military and Ty Cobb, his former White House attorney.
14: How about former presidents?
11: Yeah, what about former presidents? Have they said anything?
14: Well, you know, Obama has said a tiny bit, not really about Trump losing his mind.
11: Surprisingly little, yeah.
14: But, you know, I know that W detests Trump, but I think he feels bound to stick to the tradition of ex-presidents not really commenting on their successors. But, you know, as I feel with the news media, this is a time not to follow tradition, but to say it like it is.
11: And what about Ty Cobb and some people high up in the military?
14: Yeah, I mean, Ty Cobb, who was his personal lawyer.
11: Yes.
14: Yeah.
11: What's he had to say?
14: He's had to say Trump is losing it and is unfit to be president in all aspects.
11: And some people in the military, I believe.
14: Yeah, I don't remember who exactly, but yeah.
11: And what's Trump's reaction been to what they've said?
14: Well, usually he launches criminal investigations of his critics, but, you know, I don't know that that's underway with the most recent batch.
11: That's true. While greater and greater numbers in recent polls have shown a majority of Americans have doubts about his mental sharpness and ability to deal with challenges, the vast majority of Republican lawmakers have remained loyal to their leader. Why is that, do you suppose?
14: First of all, it's because Trump is so vicious about seeking retribution on anybody who criticizes him. That's one. And then the second big one is he has a history of, you know, wooing primary challengers in Republican primaries to challenge any Republican lawmakers who criticize him. And some of them have won, and that scares them to death. It's very cowardly, but I think those are the two principal reasons.
11: If you just tuned in, Bert Cohen here. The show is Keeping Democracy Alive. It's a heavy lift. We need everybody involved. Our guest today is Jill Abramson, who's a contributing writer for the Boston Globe, and has held a number of posts in various newspapers, New York Times, etc., Washington Bureau Chief. We're talking about how is the dam starting to break about President Trump being kind of nuts?
14: Yeah, well, I was addressing in the media, but I think, you know, it is the other areas that we've discussed. I just wanted to kind of track back a little bit in time to say, you know, the times during my career there employed a correspondent named Dr. Lawrence K. Altman, and he became a specialist in presidential health. He was the first reporter to write about, you know, the return of Paul Tsongas's cancer. I think that was back in 88. But he wrote very good things about Cheney's heart. And, you know, he was a doctor, and he was trusted. And almost every presidential cycle, the main presidential candidates submitted, you know, to an interview with Dr. Altman and provided some medical records. And that came to a total halt with Trump. And Dr. Larry retired from the Times. So they haven't replaced him. They have doctors on the staff, but not one who carry the whole history of presidential health with them. And I think that's a pity. He doesn't really have an equivalent anywhere else. The doctors that some of your listeners may see on TV are really commenting on kind of consumer side issues. And, yeah, part of this, you know, media quiet, I think, is not completely divorced from a fear of Trump lawsuits, since he's filed so many against news media organizations.
11: Yes, he does.
14: Even if he loses, it's like, you know, very time consuming and expensive to engage with him in legal matters.
11: Yes, he can. He has unlimited amounts of money he can spend on his lawyers, but not everybody does.
14: Right. So true.
11: That is intimidating. It's kind of like how the mafia operates in a way, seems to me. You write that the traditional press, cable, and television networks no longer enjoy the reach, trust, or influence they once had, end of your quote. Please say more about that. What is their role these days of, what is the role these days of social media and independent so-called influencers, and how is that affecting the traditional press, cable, and TV networks?
14: Well, I think the more important question is, how is it affecting the consumers of news?
11: True.
14: And now a vast majority, like something close to 60% of adults, say that they get their news from social media.
11: Wow.
14: So that's, I mean, I kind of needn't say more, but, you know, the compared to, let's say, during the Vietnam War, when everybody just about gathered in the living room to watch Walter Cronkite or the other network anchors.
11: Huntley and Brinkley,
14: there's a great book called The Cool Fire, which is about that period, because, you know, it was referencing the living room fireplace. But that world is long gone and has atomized further and further and further, beginning really in about 2009. You know, Facebook, I think, was invented by Zuckerberg in 2008. And along with that came the iPhone. And, you know, people are consuming everything on their phones now. It's so the dominance of especially newspapers, especially local newspapers, many of which have gone completely out of business, is gone. And gone with it is trust in the traditional news media, which rates very low on the list of professionals who are trusted or not trusted by the public.
11: It's amazing to me how Trump gets away with calling it fake news if it's, you know, on the network and it's real news and he doesn't like it. He calls it fake news.
14: Yeah, and it has an effect. He has also described the traditional news media as being the enemy of the people.
11: Right. I can't imagine a president ever saying that, but he did.
14: And it isn't only him. It's like his communications staff. I mean, he has, through Truth Social, a huge megaphone. And he uses it regularly to denounce reporters by name. And he also does it in public. His rejoinder to, I think it was a Bloomberg reporter, a woman, was shut up or something like that, piggy.
11: Yes.
14: You know, he does it in starkly. He once described Maggie Haberman of the New York Times as crazy. Who's the crazy one? His megaphone, as I said before, is huge, and it does reverberate and affect, I think, public opinion.
11: And I'm reminded of what Joseph Goebbels told his boss, to say of the other side what is true about yourself.
14: Yeah, that's a good point. But I've, in my whole career, I've made a point of making Nazi analogies, like, never, basically.
11: Right, right. But
14: it's, you know, it is a different order of evil.
11: Oh, yeah.
14: Yeah.
11: Yeah, there's fascism, which Trump is, but that's
14: right.
11: Nazism is something else.
14: I wrote that during the 2016 campaign, early in it. I wrote a column for The Guardian. I called Trump a fascist.
11: Well, if the shoe fits. But he's not a Nazi. There's a huge difference between a fascist and a Nazi, and some people forget that. It's easy to forget
14: and
11: that.
14: And I suspect some of your listeners might disagree.
11: Right. I know. We do our part. Virtually all of America's traditionally best allies, Western Europe's leaders, seem to be all at least alienated, if downright fearful of this president. Does that not matter to Trump?
14: That people are fearful?
11: Western leaders, Western Europe's leaders.
14: Yeah, well, I think he wants them to be fearful. He's on the cusp of breaking up the NATO alliance. He sees Europe as weak-kneed and, you know, has no use for European leaders, except ones like Boris Johnson or the just voted out Hungarian president.
11: Viktor Orban.
14: Viktor Orban, yeah.
11: May that be the first domino to fall.
14: Well, don't hold your breath.
11: Oh, I know. I mean, as we've said before, if Democrats...
14: I mean, Meloni is pulling away from him quite noticeably.
11: Italian Prime Minister Meloni, you're right. She's on the right as well.
14: They're totally.
11: All pulling away. You say the foreign press has been...
14: They see the U.S. as a completely undependable ally. When, you know, since the end of World War II, they've depended on the U.S. to be a force of stability. If you have someone, you know, in mental decline as president,

0: you know, a third term in office. I don't think he'll do that.
1: No, but can't imagine.
0: But so he's lame duck. Why should he give a you know what about what right. anyone thinks?
1: Right.
0: That's why he says he's governing from his gut. God help us.
1: No president has ever said he's governing from his gut. I don't think. They're all.
0: I can't remember one.
1: You say the foreign press has been stepping up to fill the gaps left by the traditional U.S. news organizations. As a typical American, I haven't seen any of that. Can you cite some examples, please?
0: Yeah, El País has had a couple of articles.
1: That's Spanish newspaper?
0: Yeah, that's the biggest Spanish daily. The French press has covered his instability, and The Guardian has been just terrific.
1: Oh, yeah. They have.
0: But which is British.
1: Yes. And we don't see that here. It's like we don't care what the others say.
0: Well, we can. I get The Guardian every day, you know, on the web, and most people are reading news on the web. So news is really a global business now.
1: True.
0: Anyone can see anything, except in China and places that have total censorship.
1: Right, which Trump would like to have as here as well.
0: Clearly. Yeah, for sure. And it's interesting the horrible methods he and his administration have used to make having a vigorous oversight by the press pretty near impossible.
1: Right.
0: You know, Pete Hegseth has talked about sending the remaining Pentagon reporters, you know, out of the Pentagon complex into a different building. And, you know, he tried to make everybody sign a loyalty oath, you know, that they wouldn't publish classified information without permission, and almost everybody refused to sign. And Trump has ended the tradition in the White House of having the White House Press Association pick who's in the pool, that the small group of reporters
1: right.
0: who are allowed close access to him. It's been terrible.
1: And yet we've allowed it to go on. People, it's remarkable how cowed people have been and you know, to accept that way of dealing with the press.
0: Yeah, I have to say, though, that in, you know, both suing Trump and being very vocal in criticism of these limitations, you know, the mainstream media has been strong, and, you know, exhibit A would be the Wall Street Journal, you know.
1: Yeah, really.
0: The editorial board is mostly very supportive of Trump. You know, it's a Murdoch-owned newspaper now, but, you know, they've been very brave in, you know, they are the ones that printed that lewd entry
1: right.
0: of Trump's into Jeffrey Epstein's birthday book. And Trump sued them, although just a couple of days ago he dropped the lawsuit. They kind of wither on the vine sometimes. Yeah.
1: All he has to do is threaten a lawsuit.
0: Yeah, and I have to shout out The Times, which is such a focal point of criticism, because, you know, to say they haven't covered this is a complete untruth.
1: Right.
0: And Baker, in fact, Peter Baker had written an early article about, you know, Trump's mental decline. So the Times consistently, you know, does fulfill its motto to cover the news without fear or favor.
1: Well, as you say, the Trump administration has put unprecedented pressure on the media, making government reporting more challenging, even as some Trump

0: Trump administration anti-free press moves are withering in the courts. So this is the main part of this question is how are the anti-free press moves withering in the courts? Tell us about that.
1: Well, a suit of Trump's against the Times was thrown out, although his lawyers are trying to get it reinstated. And, you know, his wins have mostly been in settlements, which I view as shameful.
0: Yes.
1: You know, ABC and then CBS over supposed charges by Trump that they had manipulated an interview with Kamala Harris. I mean, it was an absurd lawsuit.
0: Yes.
1: And there was really no, you know, was not Ellison owned at that time or Barry Weiss edited. There's no reason for CBS to have settled.
0: I used to enjoy the chutzpah of 60 Minutes.
1: The thing is, if you really closely watch 60 Minutes, they still have tough stories.
0: They do, every now and then.
1: The president doesn't like. And terrific correspondence.
0: Yes.
1: I need to give a shout out to Leslie Stahl.
0: Oh, she's
1: who
0: great.
1: Is the most long-serving and fearless of the 60 Minutes staff. She's amazing.
0: She is amazing and a real treasure. We used to treasure our reporters and, you know, hold them up to tremendously high standards. I mean, George McGovern had thought about asking Walter Cronkite to be his vice president, but he figured Walter Cronkite would say no. As it turns out,
1: Cronkite was then the most trusted man in America.
0: And Cronkite said later, oh, I would have accepted it.
1: I don't know about that. Was it LBJ who said the vice presidency wasn't worth a warm bucket of spit?
0: Right. You may have used a different word even. You say writers on Substack and other new media platforms are not necessarily bound by traditional sourcing rules and reporting techniques. Is that a good thing, or does that degrade criticism of Trump in the public eye?
1: No, I don't think it degrades Trump. I think what these individual journalists, Substacks do, and not all of them are journalists.
0: Oh, for sure.
1: Yeah, the most popular ones are not. But, you know, it's again a symbol of the atomization of, you know, the traditional news media, you know, which went by the three networks and a big daily newspaper into fragments where the audience is looking for like-minded Substackers.
0: Right.
1: And how they looked at bloggers, you know, some years ago. And, you know, some of the Substacks are very ideological, both on the right and the left. But there are a few that are very trustworthy.
0: Uh-huh.
1: And, you know, I don't want to say moderate because I was just reading a great speech that Marty Baron, the former editor of the Washington Post and Boston Globe, the text of a speech he gave, where he said, you know, to say you want a press that is moderate or in the middle, that's using political terminology, not journalistic terminology.
0: Uh-huh.
1: And I think that's a really good point.
0: Because the press has to have courage. I mean, you look.
1: It has to just do the work and follow the facts where they lead, you know, aggressively.
0: And they were heroes. Woodward and Bernstein were American heroes. And what a different day that was.
1: Exactly. I was about to say there are some Substacks that I think are very valuable just because they have authority and are scrupulously factual. One I mention in that column is News Items, which is produced by John Ellis, who formerly worked both at NBC News for a long time and Fox. And he News Items is an aggregation that John Ellis provides his audience with that, you know, includes very good foreign news from sources I wouldn't naturally see. You know, yes, politics, and AI and biotech. It's a very interesting mix of subjects, and he has a healthy ping and very elite audience.
0: And so,
1: and he is in the he also does political news items, and in that he has addressed Trump's decline, as he has on podcasts by, you know, hosted by fellow journalists.
0: So Substack and others have credibility. They do have credibility.
1: Yeah, some of them do. And, you know, the ones that are overtly ideological have credibility with their audiences, too.
0: That's true. People like to read what they like to read.
1: We like to get information in a what's called a filter bubble with like-minded sources.
0: Right. If you just tuned in, dear listener, Bert Cohen here. The show is Keeping Democracy Alive. We're speaking with Jill Abramson, reporter for the Boston Globe.
1: I'm not a reporter.
0: I know. I realize that
1: I
0: after
1: write
0: I said
1: for
0: it.
1: The opinion. I write a column, a regular column on Trump and the media for the Globe's opinion. Section.
0: Yes, I realized that right after I said it. Thank you. She wrote an article, a column. Are mainstream media finally ready to examine Trump's mental fitness? Is the dam breaking? And I wonder if the dam is starting to break. I feel like it is. I feel like it is starting to break.
1: Oh, good. Because I haven't seen that much. I don't watch any TV news. But I haven't seen that much more coverage from places like The Washington Post, which overall has had good coverage of this. So I haven't noticed an uptick yet in print media or in the podcasts I usually listen to.
0: Yeah, it's very slow. It's just edging slightly.
1: It'll happen, though. I think the Baker article is influential, if not immediately so.
0: Uh-huh. Things never change as quickly as we'd like them to change. Trump often brags about his mental sharpness, claiming his more outrageous remarks are working to intimidate his enemies and, as it turns out, many former allies. One is reminded of Nixon's use of the madman theory in the Vietnam War. Remind us of that, please, and how Trump may see that as applicable. As Peter Baker points out, the president's team says what critics call psychosis, they call strategy. Talk about that, please.
1: Well, with Nixon, you know, it might have been a strategy, but I recently reread Woodward and Bernstein's great book, The Final Days, and, you know, Nixon's son-in-law, Edward Cox, said at the end, Nixon was talking to the presidential portraits on the walls of the White House.
0: Right.
1: I mean, he was also drinking heavily. Trump doesn't drink. But yeah, there's a Nixon analogy. And Trump, one of Trump's most ridiculous statements was that he was, quote unquote, a stable genius.
0: Right.
1: Which he said after, I think he took a mental fitness medical test in his first term. And, you know, that's the equivalent, at least, of Nixon's, I am not a crook. You know, just untrue and ridiculous.
0: So what about that idea?
1: It is a tactic. You're right. It is another part of trying to intimidate and also to cater to his base who like to see him, you know, sticking up for himself.
0: Crazy like a fox.
1: Yeah. In fact, well, I think one of John Ellis's substacks was called Crazy Like a Fox.
0: Uh-huh. Well, maybe working with a lot of people, but I think people are starting to doubt it, I would hope. But then again, my hopes are usually dashed, and I'm pretty much always wrong on making political predictions.
1: Yeah, me too.
0: It's no surprise that people like Hakeem Jeffries of the House and Chuck Schumer of the Senate come out swinging. Can you explain the thinking behind the continued marching in lockstep among Republican lawmakers? What's going on there?
1: Well, I kind of alluded to it earlier.
0: Right.
1: Fear that a Trump-backed Republican candidate will challenge them in a primary, denounce them very personally, and, you know, deprive the members of Congress who are in lockstep with Trump, deprive them of some of their base. So I think all of that contributes to immense cowardice. I know if you got an honest reading from Republicans in Congress, they would question Trump's stability.
0: Right.
1: Not necessarily a majority, but a significant number.
0: That's all you need is a significant number to bring him down. A president must weigh all kinds of factors in making decisions. But this guy says he openly says he trusts his gut. What is the danger of a president acting strictly on impulse? Can you cite examples of him acting on impulsivity?
1: Well, you know, the danger is obviously that any president is cosseted within the White House. They don't get to see and hear from, you know, normal Americans. You know, at Trump's rallies, he sometimes, you know, greets his supporters. But you worry that they get detached from reality and, you know, make decisions, you know, when they're making it from the gut instead of reliable information or at least consistent public feedback, you know, we're in trouble. And I wonder, you know, how much of the majority's dim view of the Iran war has gotten through to him.
0: Yeah, I wonder.
1: But he has, you know, an I know best conceit. So I don't know if it would matter.
0: I don't know. And I do think the war is about to get going again because these so-called peace talks are breaking down.
1: I know, but I am of a slightly different view. And like you, I'm loath to predict. But I don't think he's anxious to resume bombing despite his rhetoric.
0: I hope you're right. Please describe a book about a book that a forensic psychiatrist put together back in 2017 about Trump.
1: Yeah, it was an anthology of other psychiatric specialists, you know, and all of them. There are 37 contributors to the first edition, and then, you know, others for a second, more recent edition. And it was compiled by a psychiatrist named Dr. Lee. And, you know, I don't think it got that much attention. Uh-huh. They say it was a bestseller, but the definition of bestseller seems to be very elastic.
0: True. How many people have read books anyway?
1: Well, a significant number, thank God, but not enough. Not enough students. I can say that from my teaching experiences at Harvard and Northeastern. I wish students were bigger readers.
0: Huh. They're supposed to be. Along similar lines, more recently, Dr. Vin Gupta had some interesting information about Trump's lineage, his family lineage. Please tell us what he had to say.
1: Yeah, that Trump's claim of having German stock as his ancestors is not true.
0: Oh, that's what he said. You said something I'd never heard of, a health news site. What were their observations?
1: Well, they you know, have had reliable articles quoting reliable experts on the subject of Trump's physical and mental health.
0: Who is John Ellis? I know it's been mentioned before. What are his observations and what are his concerns?
1: Well, you know, he has expressed, again, in a measured way.
0: Who is he?
1: He is a journalist who worked at Fox and a long time in NBC News' election unit. He also worked in Fox's election unit and has gone independent with, you know, a product news items that he first provided in the Wall Street Journal. And, you know, he's also noteworthy for being a member of the Bush family, but I really don't think that has had any impact on his journalism.
0: Then there's Tina Brown, former New Yorker and Daily Beast editor. You quote her as saying, yeah, what a character. You quote her as saying, Trump's psychosis is our biggest national export. What does she mean?
1: She means that, you know, it's a subject of some fascination worldwide. And, you know, it's obviously an exaggeration, but one done in a very witty way for effect. And she has a Substack I love because it is so well written and so funny and well observed, called Fresh Hell. She is the former editor of both The New Yorker and Vanity Fair.
0: Right. Why do you suppose the press has not picked up on his ever more common rambling?
1: Yeah, which is another sign of mental decline. You know, in any Trump speech, there are these weird non sequiturs,
0: right,
1: and you know, not part of the text of anything he's supposed to say. And, you know, that evidently is, you know, one of the signs of senility.
0: Not a word we like to use these days, senility.
1: Yeah, and I don't want to be put in the position of being an armchair psychiatrist.
0: Right. Nobody does, I don't think, but the genuine psychiatrists are...
1: Or armchair geriatric specialist.
0: I was thinking about, you know, the media was all over Clinton's dalliance with Monica Lewinsky, and poor Gerald Ford. He slipped once going up some stairs, but the media made him out to be bumbling, and that may have been a factor in his 1976 loss to Jimmy Carter, I think. Is the press these days that different from then? Do they lack the same courage as back then?
1: No. I mean, they lack some courage, as I've written, but, you know, it's just that they don't have the same impact. So with Ford, you know, the fact that Saturday Night Live picked
0: right.
1: it up. But even Saturday Night Live's audience has shrunk. Certainly the real-time audience of the whole program has shrunk. People may go on YouTube and see the cold opens or weekend updates, but the audience for all of these things is smaller. So, you know, to really have an impact on the public image of a president, you have to reach a lot of people.
0: True.
1: Which in Ford's time, they did.
0: That's true. They did in Ford's time, in Nixon's time, too, but they don't anymore.
1: Yeah, and here I just like to make one more point.
0: Sure.
1: Which is, it's important to remember that the coverage of news organizations is most often led by, not dictated by, but led by the audience, not
0: right.
1: not vice versa. So,
0: well,
1: you know, the Wall Street Journal has an audience mainly of business people who lean conservative,
0: right.
1: And the Times has a liberal readership.
0: Right.
1: And, you know, Fox News, if it deviates from Trump, is going to suffer ratings losses, which in the past it has.
0: Well, it's funny you should mention ratings.
1: That's because of the audience.
0: The people watch what they want to watch.
1: Yeah, and usually that's coming from some place they agree with.
0: Trump, when Trump says outrageous things, it gets high ratings. How much does ratings motivate Trump? It seems like a lot.
1: I mean, what motivates Trump is the wall of support he gets from the conservative media, which is now incredibly strong and multi-layered and led, like Fox is to that audience what the New York Times is to a leaning liberal audience.
0: And what about his never-ending obsession with the results of the 2020 election, despite all of the many court rulings? What about that bizarre obsession?
1: Say that again, sorry.
0: His obsession with the results of the 2020 election, despite all the many court rulings. What about that?
1: Well, that, and he's, you know, maniacal about trashing Joe Biden.
0: Yes.
1: You know, Trump doesn't like ever to be characterized as a loser. So, you know, that's why he's fixated on 2020 and why he tried to overturn the election results using clearly, you know, illegal methods. As you know, people forget, but the bipartisan committee, you know, examining, you know, Trump's efforts to overturn the election, I mean, they kind of came up with some truly shocking and factual conclusions. But, you know, the public didn't really sink in with the public at large.
0: Which, the 2020 election fixation?
1: The report of that committee, which I've taught in my class, which is hundreds of pages of evidence that Trump led, you know, a conspiracy to get the voting, you know, results overturned.
0: Right. You say Trump's apparent lack of mental fitness is no laughing matter. Why, aside from constantly shocking people who are paying attention, what actual harm has it done?
1: Actual harm is, you know, goes back to what we were talking about, is leading from his gut. You know, his gut is... Again, I don't want to be an armchair psychiatrist, but I think his gut is addled. And that, you know, has produced his unpredictability in action, which, you know, Wall Street doesn't like, that's for sure, which you see with the up and down of the
0: market,
1: on war and oil prices and all that. Like, people don't like disorder in general in the government. And, you know, Trump lurches from one thing to the next without really clearly logical threads that connect them. And, you know, eventually I think that that will hurt him even more than it has.
0: I certainly hope so. We've been talking on the Keeping Democracy Alive show with Jill Abramson, who is a contributing writer to the Boston Globe. She writes columns for the Boston Globe.
1: I was all of those jobs you mentioned at the New York Times.
0: Right. Well, she asks, are mainstream media finally ready to examine Trump's mental fitness? Are we there yet? As the kids say, in the back seat. Hey, thank you so much.
1: Yeah, I've enjoyed our conversation very much, Bert, and thanks for asking me to engage with you.
0: Well, thank you very much for the work you do. It's appreciated.
1: Okay.
0: Thank you.
1: You too. Bye-bye.
0: Bye.

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0: A forum on election security will be held Friday, May 15th at 4 p.m. at the Blue Hill Congregational Church, sponsored by WERU Community Radio and the bipartisan Blue Hill Constitution Committee, to discuss questions surrounding elections, voter ID, hacking voting equipment, and intimidation at the polls. 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For more information, contact the Blue Hill Constitution Committee at 207-632-4534. Information is also available at weru.org. That's a forum on election security, Friday, May 15th at 4 p.m. at the Blue Hill Congregational Church.
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0: This is the Tom Hartman Program.
1: They're coming after our voting rolls. Could millions vanish before Election Day? We'll talk about that in just a moment. Also, Donald Trump just announced on his Nazi-infested social media site that he's building an election integrity army for the 2026 midterms. Yep. The American people see the rot. Washington cashes the checks. And a CNN anchor is stunned to discover that Americans like to tax billionaires. Oh, gee, what a novel idea. Yeah. And did Ted Cruz just confess to trying to kill Social Security to a new Republican? They've already put it into place, these so-called Trump accounts. Ted Cruz just came out and said, yeah, this is going to replace Social Security. You just wait. At the Milken conference in Beverly Hills this week, Ted Cruz let it slip. He called Trump accounts, you know, these accounts you can open and they put money in for your kids. He called it the dirty little secret, his words. He admitted that conservatives have spent 50 years trying to privatize Social Security. Then he laid out the plan. Get parents hooked on Trump accounts for their kids, then convince them to divert payroll taxes into private Wall Street accounts instead of Social Security. Babies grow up, Cruz said. We gave the money to babies, and so the old people didn't get pissed. Right. You know, Bush tried this in 2005, and he got crushed. But he came right out and said that he was trying to replace Social Security. Now they're sneaking it through the back door. Hand your retirement to the same Wall Street casinos that crashed the economy in 2008. That's the plan. Trump promised he'd never touch Social Security, but Trump is a congenital liar. He just can't stop lying. It's what he does for a living. It's why he's a con man. It's what he's done his whole entire life. And Ted Cruz just admitted that Trump and the GOP and all this, oh, we love Social Security. We would never touch Social Security. It was just a lie. Just an absolute, flat out, blatant, no other way to say it, lie. It's just incredible. And here you've got, you know, 70%, 72% of Americans say there's too much money in politics at the same time that the bankers in New York City and the Wall Street bankers are buying politicians and the entire Republican Party to create Trump accounts so that they can eventually replace Social Security with them. These guys play the long game. You know, I mean, they're looking at their billions and trying to figure out how to make it trillions, and, you know, some of them are succeeding. It's incredible. Meanwhile, a court has slammed the Trump tariffs as the manufacturing boom that he promised disappears. For the second time, federal judges have ruled Trump's tariffs illegal. The Court of International Trade voted 2-1 that his 10% blanket tariffs broke the law following February's Supreme Court decision striking down his emergency tariffs. And that manufacturing renaissance he promised, well, it just never came. I mean, we've got more jobs now building AI data centers and building concentration camps, and that appears to be driving the American economy now. But American manufacturing has lost 82,000 jobs since Trump took office. The trade deficit is bigger than it was a year ago under Biden. Lori Wallach, who's a regular guest on this program, she's with Rethink Trade, says Trump squandered American leverage to gut, you know, foreign big tech and anti-monopoly policies instead of fixing real trade abuses. Congressman John Larson says the average household has had nearly $2,000, quote, stolen from them by Trump's policies. Working families pay higher grocery prices while courts strike down his schemes. Trump treats the Constitution like it's some kind of weird suggestion. Who pays the price? You and me. So here we are. Voters pay the bill.

0: Trump announced on his Nazi-infested social media site Sunday that he's building an election integrity army for the 2028 midterms. He announced this on Truth Social Sunday, framing it as a defense against Democratic efforts to suppress Republican votes. The Post gave no specifics about what this so-called army would look like, but it arrived in the context of a coordinated Republican effort to restrict ballot access, purge voter rolls, redraw congressional districts, and potentially deploy immigration agents to polling places. The announcement was a direct response to Senate Minority Leader Chuck Schumer's new task force on election integrity, which has targeted tapped former Attorney General Eric Holder and election law attorney Mark Elias. Trump called Elias a terrible lawyer with a horrible track record. Elias responded that he had beaten Trump in court more than 60 times when Trump tried to overturn the 2020 election, and that he wears Trump's scorn as a badge of honor. Meanwhile, the actual mechanics of Republican election strategy are considerably more aggressive than just a post on his Nazi-infested social media site. Republicans across the country are rushing to draw new congressional districts following the Supreme Court's decision to gut the Voting Rights Act last month, even in states where primary voting is already underway. Trump's Justice Department has sued 30 states for refusing to hand over voter registration data. The Save America Act, which critics say would block millions of Americans, particularly married women, from voting by requiring in-person proof of citizenship, has been pushed by Trump, even as the Wall Street Journal's editorial board called its problems far greater than the issue it claims to solve. Voter fraud, the stated justification for all of this nonsense, remains vanishingly rare by every credible measure. What is happening is not election protection. This is election architecture built to favor one party before a midterm in which that party is currently trailing by nearly 6 points on the generic ballot. The 15th Amendment was ratified in 1870 to guarantee the right to vote regardless of race. And it took another 95 years in the blood of civil rights marchers in Selma to get the Voting Rights Act that actually enforced it. What we're watching now is the deliberate dismantling of that constitutional architecture. And history tells us that when a party gives up on winning elections, they always start working to rig them. I mean, that's just always plan B. Meanwhile, the American people see the rot. Washington cashes the checks. And a CNN anchor is stunned to discover that Americans like taxing billionaires. A new Politico poll just landed, and the numbers are pretty stunning. 72% of Americans say there's too much money in our politics. Only 5% disagree. That's mind-boggling. 61% say billionaires have too much influence on elections. And this crosses every line. 80% of Harris voters agree. 77% of Trump voters agree. Two-thirds say special interest money is corruption that should be restricted. Remember, Elon Musk dropped $277 million to elect Trump in 2024. Since then, Musk has grown his personal wealth by $235 billion while gutting the very agencies that were investigating him and his companies. Citizens United cracked the door open. Billionaires drove a Mack truck through it. Americans across the spectrum see the rot. They want it stopped. So the question now is whether either party in Washington has the spine to take on the donor class that funds them. Meanwhile, CNN's Michael Smirkanish had a rough Saturday. He ran a poll asking whether Mamdani's tax the rich push, you know, he's got this tax on second homes in New York City, whether that's an asset or a liability for Democrats. He clearly expected the answer that he wanted. I mean, you know, Michael Smirkanish being a very, very wealthy man, you know, hey, please don't tax the rich, right? But instead, with over 25,000 votes, 51% called it an asset. Only 49% said it was a liability for Democrats. Wow, Smirkanish said on the air, visibly stunned. Then he insisted 49% is the correct answer. Yeah, you heard right. The minority is the right answer because Michael says so. Meanwhile, as you read above, that political poll, their Politico poll, shows that 72% of Americans think there's too much money in politics. But on cable news, taxing the rich is still treated like a shocking, brave opinion. Memo to Michael Smirkanish. The American people figured this out a long time ago. They're waiting on pundits like you to catch up. Mildred in Albuquerque, New Mexico. Hey, Mildred, what's on your mind today?
1: Oh, hi, Tom. You brought up election integrity.
0: Mm-hmm.
1: So important. I wanted to find out who was the power behind Trump in the United States. So I did some research, and I looked up election integrity, and Clayda Mitchell, she has all these political networks with the GOP, the Heritage Foundation, ALEC, and so many more. This is what she told her group about redistricting, and why we must do it. A session at ALEC's 2019 annual meeting. She told attendees, we are going to teach how to gerrymander. And legislators were advised to treat redistricting and political adult blood sport. Trash potential evidence before it can be discovered through litigation. Avoid the word gerrymander and make deals with Black and Latino legislators that guarantee them easy re-election by packing as many minority voters as possible into their districts, thereby making the rest of the map wider and more conservative. She was also on the conversation with Raffensperger when Trump asked for the 11,080 votes. She was in on that.
0: Yep.
1: And then, you know what she's committed? The crime is sedition. And there's also a law under the United States Code that when you interfere with someone's right to vote, it is against the law. It's a federal law. So when you go and look at the Heritage Foundation, ALEC, the Koch brothers, she was lawyers to the Koch, Mark Rubio, a lot of the Republican right-wingers. And she is the connective tissue with all of these many organizations. There's like 30 of them that, it's mind-boggling, around 30 of these organizations.
0: No, I got it. You're absolutely right, Mildred. And Clayda Mitchell is a big piece of this. But like I said, the Republicans have been running this scam since the 1960s, and they just are continuously doing it. Mildred, thank you. Well said. Don in Chicago. Hey, Don, what's up?
2: You hit the nail on the head when he was talking about George Bush and them. Texas is the snake's head. George Bush and his father was responsible for all these Supreme Court justices we have.
0: Yep.
2: Clarence Thomas, all
0: John
2: these
0: Roberts,
2: other folks
0: Alito,
2: that
0: yep.
2: That we got all in there, they were responsible for that. And I'm gonna hit two people's name for you, and I know you know what I'm talking about. Tom DeLay. Mm-hmm. Tom DeLay was, I think, one of the first ones involved with this redistricting of Texas.
0: Yep.
2: And this guy, Grover Norquist.
0: Yep.
2: Back in the day, he was the one came up with that plan, and Newt Gingrich and him put it in play with Contract for America, but I call it Contract on America.
0: Yeah,
2: so
0: me too.
2: Texas and the electoral votes, that's what I'm getting to too. If the Democrats land hit Texas, it's all over with for the Republicans.
0: Yeah.
2: I guarantee you that.
0: And let's hope it happens this fall. A lot's going to depend on how many Democratic voters they can purge from the voting rolls in Texas. And I guarantee you they are doing it as we speak. It's legal. Don, thank you for the call. The Supreme Court has legalized this. Nancy in Mayfork, California. Hey, Nancy, what's up?
3: Hi there. It's Hayfork. I'm in Trinity County.
0: Oh,
3: and I want to thank you. Yes, I want to thank you for providing such an incredible forum. And I'm here because I have a pipe dream. I'm so frustrated by congressional districting that I think it should be completely abolished. I feel like we're in a time where connectivity through the cyber world makes this idea possible, whereby all candidates every 2 years would simply upload through a website, their platform, their a bio, and it would be like Zillow on the real estate app, where you could then, as a citizen, as a voter, go through, choose the filters you're interested in, and vote accordingly. I don't care where anybody from California is running or about what they care about.
0: There,
3: what do you think?
0: There was a minor movement back in the late 50s, early 60s to do away with all congressional districts and basically say, okay, if Indiana has 9 members that they send to the House of Representatives, then, you know, you get 100 people running for office and the top 9 vote getters become the 9 representatives from Indiana. And, of course, the 2 senators. The problem with that, and it's something I would be concerned about, is this whole idea of, you know, local representation. I live in Portland, for example. Portland's needs are very, very different from the needs of a rural area or the needs of a small town or the needs of a coastal community. And so I think it's a good thing that Portland is able to elect a member of Congress, in this case, Maxine Dexter, who understands what it's like to live here, who knows what the city needs and can defend the city and its needs at the federal level and implicitly at the state level as well. As a congresswoman, she has some. And also on the state level, you know, all your state representatives and state senators represent specific districts. And that, again, that enhances this idea of local control. So that's why I would be opposed to it, Nancy.
3: I agree with that too. I got a point of corruption whereby it would be more important to make some local sacrifices for the greater good. I mean, I live in Trinity County, which is the whole county has 13,000 people, and it's said that we're so mountainous, it's so compact that if you were to flatten it out, it would cover the state of Texas. So, I mean, we're just this tiny, tiny little place, and we have our own local needs, much of which are around forest and such. But I'm here to tell you that I feel like we are at a critical mass point where we need to start thinking about the greater good of everybody in California, because this is just out of control.
0: It seems to me like a middle ground on this, Nancy, would be to just do away with gerrymandering. Just require that every state, if this would require federal legislation. I mean, you know, Democrats have tried doing this in state after state, including your state, including California, where you have a nonpartisan redistricting commission and you draw, you know, political maps that are polygons and that are not political or racially determined, that they're just, you know, the Republicans were never willing to go along with that. And, you know, being
3: that's the problem. Yeah.
0: Right. And so
3: how do you enforce that?
0: Well, you pass a federal law that says the states can't gerrymander, that they have to use nonpartisan commissions, or they have to use a particular formula on a computer, which would probably be the most transparent and easiest way to do it. And then all districts must be polygons, you know, must none of this salamander stuff, you know, which is where the gerrymander came from. Harold in Santa Barbara.
4: All of us are on this historical foundation. That is to say, we're using historical background for our questions, and I'm guilty. My question is, since Ronald Reagan more or less privatized the state universities' systems, that is, they charged fee registration, well, ever since they did that, California has been crucial in co-signing a lot of these wars. I mean, they need California's money, that is, the citizens of California, taxes, to underwrite these wars. They're co-signing. I hope you can clarify my question.
0: Well, I'm not sure what your question is, but you're right. California sends... You know, I don't remember the numbers now. My recollection is it's in the neighborhood of around $1.25 for every to D.C. for every dollar they get back. And That means the states like Mississippi that get $3 for every dollar they send to D.C., are being heavily subsidized by California. Or another way you could argue it is that our wars are being disproportionate. The burden of our wars are disproportionately being paid for on a taxpayer by taxpayer basis by the taxpayers of California, as opposed to the taxpayers of Mississippi, for example. If that's what you're trying to say, you did a good job of it, Harold. So thank you very much. Good talking to you. There you go. Gregory in Ventura, California. Hey, Gregory, what's up?
5: We have 435 members of the House, I believe.
0: Yeah.
5: And it's been that way since 1913.
0: Yep.
5: When I think off the 1910 census, there was 100 million people, so we got to that 435. I guess I wanted to run this by you. Well, now we have well over 300 million people. Shouldn't we expand the number of reps in the House? Like, the population has tripled.
0: Yeah.
5: Shouldn't we at least have, like, doubled the reps or more? And how could that happen is another question. But with this amount of people in the country, we're not fully represented. You know, the population is not represented by the number of members of the House anymore. And then how can that ever be adjusted, or how would that go down, if possible?
0: It could be, and I believe it would take a constitutional amendment. It might not. It might just take a law change. I'd have to look that one up, Gregory. But it seems to me that, you know, even with individual representatives representing whatever number of people that they currently represent, that the big issue isn't, you know, how many people that they're representing, but whether or not they're actually looking out for the interests of the people that they're supposed to represent. And by and large, members of Congress don't, because by and large, they're dancing to the tune of big money. And that's because five corrupt Republicans on the U.S. Supreme Court said it's okay to bribe politicians and judges in Citizens United and the decisions that preceded it. Rudy in Atlanta, Georgia. Hey, Rudy, what's on your mind today?
6: We're living in some extraordinary times. I'm not scared. It's just in this community, we have to understand that it's where it happens and how much information that is given at the time so that we can prepare. Because these people understand that this guy is in the 20s. You're going into the summertime, fuel going to be $6, $7 an hour. Going into summertime, Tom, the same people that went January the 6th to do what they did, you are very well going to be the same people that may have to go get him out. This is extraordinary, Tom.
0: Yeah, it truly is, Rudy. It truly is. And now he's heading over to China, where I guarantee you he's going to screw up that negotiation too, and he's going to give away stuff to Xi.
6: You're not going to bait a rig out of this. Yeah. You can't rig out of this.
0: I know. You're absolutely right. Rudy, thank you for the call. Spot on.

Malaysian government to figure out why this one particular Aboriginal tribe, the Senoi, who lived deep inside the jungle, hunting-gathering tribe, why they were, quote, lazy, why they were unwilling to work in the rubber plantations. And he got to know them, and he discovered that their view of the world was completely different than ours. And that's essentially what this book is about, and it's absolutely a mind-boggling book. I'll share a little. This is from the middle of the book. This is page 86. It's finally he's reached the point where they'll let him sleep in the village with them. He says, in time, I grew to know them better. But it was when I began to overnight in their villages that I learned that they literally lived in another reality. When it became dark, people huddled together for warmth and companionship. In the tropics, there's no long period of dusk. It grows dark quickly. The air would become cool, and people would move closer together, reaching out, touching a neighbor, perhaps holding hands. Women might run their fingers through the hair of the person sitting next to them. During the nights I stayed over, they would often gather around me and have me ask them questions. Then they would ask me questions, very quietly and softly. Our being together was not like other social situations I'd ever experienced. We talked, but softly. They did not know how to compete for attention. A few words now and then were all that were spoken, a question or a comment, a simple answer, long silences. Sometimes someone would have some tobacco and light a cigarette, a tobacco rolled into a leaf, which was passed around the group. People might ask each other whether they had noticed that particularly bright patch of sunlight on the side of the river behind a certain tree, or if they had noticed that large yellow bird that sang in the morning. Evening was a time of reflection, of gentle communication, of being together. I never knew their blood relationships, but evening times felt like family. As it grew later, one of the people would get up to go into one of the houses, more often little more than lean-tos or rickety huts on stilts, and fall asleep. Eventually, each of us had found an empty spot on the floor of one of the shelters, and wrapped in our sarongs, we huddled close to whoever else slept in that house that night. The houses did not belong to anyone. It seemed that each of the four or five little shelters was for all the people living in that settlement at that moment. We would fall asleep whenever we chose, and I'm sure with whomever we wanted to spend the night. Yes, people had sex, but even that was gentle, quiet, and discreet. Occasionally, someone might turn over and bump into a couple being a little too acrobatic or noisy, and there would be a grunt, or people might move away from a couple that made too much to do about their lovemaking. Passionate lovemaking between young people often took place during the day, outside in a more hidden spot in the jungle, I was told. In the morning, we might not all wake up at the same time, but those who woke up early would lay quietly, waiting for more people to awaken. And somehow, as if by magic, we would find ourselves sitting in a circle, rubbing our eyes, stretching the kinks out. One person would say, I saw a bird, a beautiful bird. Someone else would say, yes, I too saw a bird. What kind of bird was it? Another would ask. And so they would create a story with images from our dreams. They did not think that they were sharing dreams as we think of dreams. The Senoi believe that the world we live in is a shadow world and that the real world is behind it. At night, they believe, we visit the real world. In the morning, we share what we saw and learned there. The story that was created around the memories that four or five people brought back from the real world set the tone for that day. Sometimes one of the group would take the lead in soliciting input from each person in the room. How about you? What do you remember? Other times, the story flowed without help. A few times, no story emerged at all. It was very obvious that when a more or less coherent story was created around the images we shared, we who had slept in that shelter would live that story that day. Usually the stories were simple. A bird had shown the way to a tree that was bearing fruit. Later that day, some of us would find that tree, and of course it did have ripe fruit. Or the story was about a bad storm, so people would stay close to the shelters all day, and yes, there was a big storm in the late afternoon. Occasionally the stories were about things that affected all of them, all the people in the settlement, or perhaps even all the Senoi. In that case, they would make it a point to share with the people who had slept in other shelters as soon as possible. It might take all morning to disseminate that story to everyone. I did not witness any attempts to call a meeting, but it was obvious that when a serious story came out of a morning's dream telling, all the people in the settlement would eventually hear that story. I learned about all of this very early during the time that I spent with the Senoi. It was in what I thought of as the first village, the first settlement I visited, that an important story emerged from what I brought back from the real world during one of my nights there. It made a big impression on me because part of the story came from my dream. It was a particularly vivid dream about one of my family's dogs, an all-black mongrel that seemed to have come with the house we rented in the suburbs of Kuala Lumpur. We had tried to get rid of that dog, but he would not leave. I tried chasing him away. He kept coming back.

0: So we adopted him and called him Jaga, which is Malay for guard or protector. I do not remember that Jaga was a particularly good watchdog, but he was around. And he goes on to tell his dream. And then it's just an absolutely fascinating book from Robert Wolf's Original Wisdom.
1: Nick in Huntsville, Alabama. Hey, Nick, what's on your mind today? Thanks for listening to SiriusXM.
2: Hey, Tom, I'm happy to get in. You know, with this new Jim Crow setting in across the South, I have a lot of friends in blue states that are reaching out asking what they can do about this.
1: Mm-hmm.
2: And honestly, it's kind of a win-win-win if you play your cards right. What I will say is, this sort of Jim Crow, this sort of surveillance nonsense that polices not only black and brown bodies, but women's bodies as well, it can't work without surveillance, right?
1: Yeah.
2: They need lots of surveillance to make this happen. And, you know, in 2026, the surveillance landscape looks a lot different than it used to 10, 15 years ago, where it was primarily government agencies doing the surveillance. Now, it's private businesses doing it. It's flock cameras. It's Anduril. It is Palantir, and it is a few others who like to aggregate government data, sell it back so that the police don't even need a warrant to look at it. It's also your favorite social media companies. And to all of my friends in blue states who wonder what they can do about this, pressure state governments to stop doing business with these companies. Yeah. Tell them, why are you doing business with people who are helping enact the new Jim Crow across the South?
1: Well, that's
2: ask
1: a good suggestion.
2: Them to do that.
1: That's a very straightforward, excellent suggestion, Nick.
2: Bring it up at city council meetings. We go to our city council meetings. Friends down in Birmingham go to theirs. They bring the same points up. But listen, we're in about as red as you can get in this country, and it always falls on deaf ears.
1: Yeah.
2: Our complaints get registered. They get written down in minutes. We have a revolving group of people who are showing up and keep saying the same thing over. We have people cheering in the city council meetings for us. But it doesn't matter here. It does matter in your states where you can press your state government to stop messing around and stop funding our repression.
1: Yeah, there you go.
2: That's what I ask of you guys to do. Do that. It is the BDS movement again because the oppression moved from Palestine to here. It was perfected there and is being used here.
1: Yeah.
2: Thank you. I appreciate it.
1: Thank you, Nick. Well said. A great public service announcement there. Thank you. Mike in Madison, Wisconsin. Hey, Mike, what's up?
3: I'm just calling in regards to Secretary of Transportation Sean Duffy's five-part YouTube series documenting his 7 months cross-country road trip with his wife and nine kids.
1: Is this out? I thought he only took two of his kids with him.
3: Well, maybe he did. I read online that he had nine kids, though, so I don't know how many kids he took. But produced by the team of MTV's Real World, Duffy is encouraging Americans to gas up the car, pack the kids, and go out and see America, if the national parks are even open.
1: Yeah.
3: Gas is $4.50 a gallon where I live. Diesel is about $5.50 where I live. When Sean Duffy worked with Fox News, he was making $1.2 million a year. As Secretary of Transportation, he makes $221,000 a year right now. And right now, affordability is the key issue with Americans. Americans can't afford rent, they can't afford insurance, they can't afford health care, they can't afford groceries, and they can't afford gas. So I think he's being very, very, very hypocritical, Tom.
1: Yeah, but he's a reality TV star. He's not, I mean, you know, this was his only qualification. When Biden made Pete Buttigieg Secretary of Transportation, Pete Buttigieg had run a city. You know, he knew how, you know, what is the difference between roads and highways and public transportation and all these kind of, you know, I mean, he understood this stuff. Sean Duffy is a reality TV show star. So
3: I get it. It's a hypocrisy of the Republican Party, always gaslighting Americans.
1: Right, and you also wonder how much he's being paid for this.
3: Yes, it's all under the table. I couldn't find any information on that.
1: Yep,
3: it's
1: exactly.
3: It's all like he's doing it by himself and he's not getting any money, but
1: no, that's
3: the way it sounds.
1: I guarantee you that's not the case.
3: The way I hear, he's got a nice van he's driving around.
1: Yeah, if nothing else. No, I'd be astonished if he wasn't well paid for this. I mean, you know, he took off from his job for 7 months. He's supposed to be our transportation secretary, but the Republicans don't believe in government. So, hey, you know, if you got a government job, you might as well just ignore it. Mike, thanks for pointing that out. I appreciate the call. Rick in St. Paul, Minnesota. Hey, Rick.
4: I go back to when I was growing up. I was born in 55. And I remember, you know, TV, people got to remember TV is entertainment. And back then, we got all the main acts, you know, Midnight Special, Soul Train, Ed Sullivan. I mean, and then we had Wide World of Sports, Championship Boxing.
1: Yeah. Hey, what's the point,
4: networks, but they vied for our attention.
1: Yeah.
4: And now they've gotten people paying for entertain me the way I want to. Before the Fairness Act and all that was gone, you couldn't fool all the people all the time. But now, the way they got everybody watching what they want and all that, people, you know, watch what they want to, you can fool a lot of people all the time.
1: I think you're onto something. To paraphrase Abraham Lincoln, yeah. Rick, thank you. Well said. Michael in Bronx, New York. Hey, Michael, what's up?
5: All right. First off, let me give a bravo to all those that are appearing on the talk show circuit, MS Now and CNN, calling out these Republicans, saying you're cheating, you're stealing the elections. And there was one instance in which one was saying right to a Republican's face, even though a Republican wanted to lie, and it had a smirk on his face, like, you know your ass got busted. All right?
1: Mm-hmm.
5: But to enrich the arguments, I found two inconsistencies here. First, in the Supreme Court, and I thank and credit Ellie McStar for raising this. I can't remember what show he was on, but he reminded everybody that back in February, when the Republicans wanted to engage in this gerrymandering, the Supreme Court said, nope, you cannot do that because we're too close to the election, and it's absolutely unfair, unconstitutional. And that was back in February. Now we're in May, and the U.S. Supreme Court does a complete 180,
1: right,
5: which does not make sense, since we're now much closer to the election.
1: Yeah, yeah, I think he was talking to Ari Berman when he said that, yeah.
5: Yeah, so it's my suspicion that somebody got to the Supreme Court and probably manipulated them, but that's one inconsistency. The second inconsistency is when the Supreme Court gave a green light for this gerrymandering all across the nation, and here's Republicans going buck wild in redistricting their districts so they can shrink out or eliminate Democratic representation. But then when it came to a state like Virginia that consented, or consulted, I should say, with their constituents, the majority Democratic constituents, and they say yes just to balance the playing field with Republicans. Now you have a Republican judge and a Republican majority Supreme Court in Virginia said, nope, you cannot do that.
1: Yeah, I think the important point, Michael, is that they didn't just overturn gerrymandering. They overturned an election. And that's a
5: my thing is to see if their message is good for GOPs, but not for these.
1: Yeah, there you go. There you go. Well said. Michael, thank you. Thank you very much. Scott in Los Angeles. Hey, Scott, what's up?
6: Baby boomer born in 1954. Born in 1954, and, you know, television was like really new, and those commercials are just driven into my head. And there was one particular commercial for Ipana, probably the top-selling brand of toothpaste.
1: I remember.
6: It was an animated commercial with a little character called Bucky Beaver, and he would say, brush up, brush up, brush up with the new Ipana. I think that's where Trump got his Russia, Russia, Russia, because he was 11, you know, when that commercial first came out. I think it stopped at 1965. I'm wondering if I'm the only baby boomer that thinks that, put that together. Anyway, thank you so much, Tom. I love your program. Thank you for what you do.
1: Thank you, Scott. Yeah, I'd completely forgot about that Ipana commercial, but you're absolutely right. Whatever happened to Ipana? It's long gone.
6: I think they figured out that they didn't want any more animated stuff, and they canceled in 1965. But it's still on YouTube. You can see the commercial on YouTube. Ipana toothpaste.
1: Interesting. Thank you, Scott. Bill in Sun City, Arizona. Hey, Bill, what's up?
7: The chief complaint I hear from our side is how ignorant they are. Let's address that in a way that, is right here at hand. You know, you lit my fuse. By your words, I'm so inspired. You said we're showing our age. We have to show our age. The 70 years you and I have acquired have taught us, right? We've got a great sense of history. The young people I talk to today, they have no sense of history. Education has been captured, and it's pretty much abandoned, these poor kids. The young man that took notice to my little 32-year-old two-seater and remarked to her, he said to me, he just graduated high school. I said, oh, you went all the way through school, got a fifth-grade education. He frowned. He said to me, you know, if that wasn't true, it would be funny.
0: Mm-hmm.
7: So what I'm suggesting is we say to these people around us that we love and care for that don't have that sense of history, where do you want to go to dinner tonight? Mexican, burger, Chinese, Italian. One proviso. You listen to the Declaration of Independence with me. You listen to the Constitution with me. After you light that fuse, Tom, you tell them, please, PBS has each president on YouTube. I've been listening to them every night now.
0: Mm-hmm.
7: And it's giving me a great sense of history. What these presidents were dealing with, right?
0: Yeah.
7: What they were dealing with was the people around them.
0: Yep.
7: Right? Let's go to the people we love. The shortage of teachers can't exist. We are the teachers now.
0: Yeah.
7: To the people we love that don't have that sense, that we recognize that they don't, this is what we do.
1: I like it, Bill. I think we all have an obligation to educate the people around us. It's why I do what I do, and apparently you are too. Bill, good on you. Thank you. Mike in Tecumseh, Michigan. Hey, Mike, what's up?
8: I had an idea for gerrymandering.
1: Mm-hmm.
8: Okay, and I know it probably won't happen because of money and politics, but go back to county lines, okay, or parish lines, wherever.
1: Yeah.
8: And it would hurt both parties. It would hurt both parties, but I think it would straighten things out. I wonder if there's any states out there that do have just county lines.
1: I don't know. If there are, you know, basically, are there any states that have never been seriously gerrymandered? It's a very good question,
8: right,
1: Mike. If there is, I would hold it up as an example. You know, the problem is you've got some counties that have very, very small populations and other counties that have very large populations. So you would have
8: that's
1: to draw
8: true, but then you
1: districts beyond just county lines. But I get your point.
8: You have to add county lines or subtract county lines.
1: Exactly.
8: You know, but
1: or divide counties big cities.
8: Well, I don't know. If the county... Maybe, yeah, big city, that might be a problem. I don't know.
1: Dallas is Dallas County, isn't it? As I recall, it's some multiple millions of people. So it represents several congressional districts, even though it's one city. I think that's true of both Dallas and Houston. It's probably true of pretty much every big city in America. I mean, Portland only has 700,000 people, so we're all in, I believe we're all in one district. Maybe we're in two. I know certainly with
8: Dallas,
1: the suburbs
8: were
1: two districts. Say what?
8: Maybe you could have Dallas North and Dallas South.
1: Yeah, or something like that. Yeah, I don't know. We got to do something. I'm with you, Mike.
8: Some of these look like snakes. You look some of them like snakes.
1: Oh, I know. Or salamanders, which is why they called them gerrymanders. They named it after Elbridge Gerry, but the mander part was because it looked like a salamander, and that was the district that he had, you know, drawn for himself and his party, the Federalists, back when he was the governor of Massachusetts in the early 1800s.
8: Okay, I just wanted to get your opinion on this, and so I just wanted to find out what you thought. So.
1: Polygons is the, you know, it's got to have, like, you know, contiguous, you know, not quite a circle, not quite a square, but, you know, it's a polygon. It doesn't look like a salamander. It doesn't look like a snake or, like, you know, an alligator or something like that. It just... You know,
8: it looks like a county. How's that?
1: Yeah, well, you know, counties, I mean, you know, counties go back to the very, very early stages, and they don't, and those county lines don't account for how you know, cities grow and things like that. But you're onto something. I think this is a real issue that Americans are struggling with. Mike, thank you. Thank you very much. Appreciate the call.
9: Mm-hmm.
1: pretty shocking news. CNN first reported it, but it's all over the internet right now. Let me give it to you step by step. First of all, what happened 2-3 weeks ago in India, Modi, you know, the guy who is following Orban and Putin and Trump in trying to turn India into a right-wing autocracy, won overwhelmingly in a bunch of states that he'd never won before. Why? Because in some of these states, he purged as many as 10 million voters from the voting rolls. Just purged them. Just went in and purged millions and millions, tens of millions of voters off the voting rolls, and then won the election big. Now, this is something Putin's been doing for years, and it's something the Republicans have been doing in this country for years. Now, that follows John Roberts and Sam Alito blatantly gutting the Voting Rights Act with phony cooked data. They claimed that black people are voting in the same numbers as white people now and everything. No, sorry, it was a lie. It was lifted out of one of the Republican friend of the court briefs, but it was a lie. And they didn't even bother to fact check it. You know, Joe Stalin, the former Russian dictator, is often quoted as saying, it's not the people who vote that count, it's the people who count the votes. I think in this case, you could say it's not the people who vote that counts, it's the people who maintain the voter lists and purge people from them. I mean, you know, here's how it works, okay? This is what CNN is reporting. And not just CNN, like I said, it's all over the press now. Is that the Trump administration, following up on a Trump presidential order, executive order, has demanded that every single one of the 50 states and the District of Columbia turn over their voting rolls, complete with names, addresses, driver's license, social security number, voting history, and date of birth. Then they're also requiring those states to sign a document called a Memorandum of Understanding that says this, and I quote, "You therefore agree that within 45 days of receiving that notice from the Justice Department of any issues, insufficiencies, inadequacies, deficiencies, anomalies, or concerns, your state will clean its data by removing ineligible voters." You get that? The federal government is saying, give us all your voting lists, and we will tell you who we have concerns about, and you must purge those people from your voting rolls. Now, this is not a new thing in America. What's new is the federal government doing it. This has been done before in the states. You'll recall back in the 2000 election, Greg Palast broke this story for the BBC. The whole rest of the world knew about it long before we did. Our press just never really in a meaningful way picked up on it. But in the months leading up to the 2000 election, Catherine Harris, the Secretary of State in Florida, working on behalf of Jeb Bush, George W. Bush's brother, Jeb was the governor of Florida. Catherine Harris reached out to the governor of Texas, who just happened to be George W. Bush, and got from his Department of Corrections a complete list of all the felons, the convicted felons in Texas, which were over 50% black and Hispanic. Black and Hispanic people have a smaller pool of names than white people. Hispanic people, all of their names are derived, pretty much all of their names are derived from the Spanish language, so it's a relatively small number of names. And among black people, a lot of black people have names that are, you know, named after presidents or named Brown or Freeman or, you know, Washington, Jefferson, Jackson, that sort of thing. So that list of the black and Hispanic felons in Texas was compared to the Florida voter list. And sure enough, they discovered there were roughly 80,000 Jose Garcias and James Browns and whatnot, similar names, identical names, first and last name. They ignored the middle name. They ignored birth date. And they purged about 80,000 black and brown people from the voting rolls just months before the election that George W. Bush won by 537 votes. In other words, had they not done the voter purge in Florida, Al Gore would have been elected president in 2000. Now, Republicans are not idiots. They looked at this and they said, the Democrats never said anything. Al Gore didn't complain. Bill Clinton didn't complain. The media didn't even notice. We're going to do this every year. And sure enough, that's what they've been doing. And they're, as I said, they're preparing to do it on a federal level. So far, the states that have turned over their information, and therefore the federal government will be able to say to these states, okay, time to bounce these Democratic voters off your voting rolls in your big blue cities. States that have already complied to this and agreed with the memorandum of understanding, yes, we will purge the names you tell us to purge. Alaska, Arkansas, Indiana, Kansas, Louisiana, Mississippi, Nebraska, Ohio, South Carolina, South Dakota, Tennessee, Texas, and Wyoming. And then the feds have also obtained the publicly available information from Colorado, Florida, Pennsylvania, Utah, and West Virginia. Now, there's a few states that are resisting, a couple of Republican states. Mostly, it's all the Democratic states. But as Greg Pallas and I, as he pointed out on this program, and I have been pointing out over and over since, if the Republicans had not succeeded in purging about 4 million American voters from the voting rolls just before the 2024 election, Kamala Harris would have been elected, and you'd have Democratic control of the House of Representatives right now. And it's just amazing that the media doesn't cover this, that the Democrats don't cover this. I mean, if Democrats have been doing this to Republicans for the last 50 years, and this literally goes back to the 1960s. This is when this started, when Republicans started doing this. So Operation Eagle Eye and William Rehnquist, which I've talked about before. If Democrats were doing this, you know Republicans would be screaming. I mean, this would be much bigger than liberal bias in the media. No, this would be, liberal bias in the voting polls or rolls. And this has been going on for a long, long time. I mean, this is from Demos. Between the close of registration for the 2020 general election and the close of registration for 2022, states reported removing 19 million records from voter registration rolls. That's 8% of the total number of voters in the United States. 17 million voters were purged in the 2 years leading up to the 2018 election. I mean, it just goes on and on and on. It's, and then they've got caging. Caging is now legal. And so this is, in Ohio, they've been identifying people this way, sending them a postcard and then bouncing them off the voting rolls. So bottom line, number one, reach out to your Democratic elected officials and say, what the hell is going on with all these purges of the voting rolls? And why are you allowing this to happen? And number two, double check your voter registration every month. Literally every month if you live in one of these, even if you live in a blue state. But particularly if you live in a blue city in a red state, because they are coming for you. These people do not intend to give up power this November. We've got to fight back.
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0: Our book today in the Tom Hartman Book Club is Revolutionary Love by Michael Lerner, a political manifesto to heal and transform the world. This is from the introduction. We earthlings need to build a fundamental change of consciousness into ourselves and in every part of our national and global society in order to achieve the economic and political changes necessary to prevent the destruction of the life support system of Earth. In order to end global and domestic poverty and wealth inequality, to defeat racism, sexism, homophobia, and other forms of xenophobia, to protect human rights, to achieve social, economic, and environmental justice, and to achieve lasting global peace. This new consciousness is possible and can emerge through embracing revolutionary love, the struggle for a caring society, and a new bottom line in all our economic, political, legal, educational, and cultural institutions. This manifesto is written to show you how this can happen and how you can help make it possible. Liberal and progressive movements need to move beyond a focus on economic entitlements and political rights to embrace a new discourse of love, kindness, generosity, and awe. These are not some new agey smile and be nice formula or let's get into self-transformation before we change society kind of thinking. I'm calling for both our American and global societies to embrace a new bottom line so that every economic, political, societal, and cultural institution is considered efficient, rational, and or productive, not according to the old bottom line of how much these institutions maximize money, power, or ego, but rather how much they maximize love and generosity, kindness and forgiveness, ethical and environmentally sustainable behavior, social and economic justice. This new bottom line seeks to enhance our capacity to transcend a narrow utilitarian or instrumental way of viewing human beings and nature, so that we respond to other people as embodiments of the sacred, instead of thinking of them primarily in terms of how much they can serve our interests. And also so that we can respond to nature not solely as a resource for human needs, but rather through awe, wonder, and radical amazement at the beauty and grandeur of this universe. I call this new consciousness revolutionary love, and its goal is to create the caring society, caring for each other and caring for the earth. The vehicle to create this new consciousness we will call the Love and Justice Movement, and eventually the Love and Justice Party. The revolutionary possibility of love is the kind of love that breaks through those distortions of consciousness that make it difficult to implement a national environmental policy or to end the many forms of oppression that permeate our world. To really embrace revolutionary love requires us to develop a strategy way beyond anything currently being given serious attention in the media, the political parties, and even many of the social change movements. And it requires us to move beyond what seems realistic in terms of the contemporary frame of discourse. Yet there is no alternative if we're to solve the environmental crisis and prevent our society in the coming decades from moving further and further into reactionary nationalism and repression of our own humanity. We need a global mobilization of billions of people to solve the problem, and this manifesto outlines the first steps to making possible such a mobilization. To understand the urgency, let's consider our current environmental crisis. In 1992, thousands of scientists issued a collective statement warning of the impending dangers to the life support system of planet Earth. 25 years later, in December 2017, 15,364 scientists from 184 countries signed a new statement that reads, in part, "Since 1992, with the exception of stabilizing the stratospheric ozone layer, humanity has failed to make sufficient progress in generally solving these unforeseen environmental changes, and alarmingly, most of them are getting far worse. Humanity is now being given a second notice. We are jeopardizing our future by not reining in our intense but geologically and demographically uneven material consumption, and by not perceiving continued rapid population growth as a planetary driver behind many ecological and even societal threats. By failing to adequately limit population growth, reassess the role of an economy rooted in growth, reduce greenhouse gases, incentivize renewable energy, protect habitat, restore ecosystems, curb pollution, halt defaunation, and constrain invasive alien species, humanity is not taking the urgent steps needed to safeguard our imperiled biosphere." End of quote from the scientists. And in October, well, it continues. The book is Revolutionary Love by Rabbi Michael Lerner.
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14: To start our broadcast day, WERU Community Radio would like to acknowledge that the station exists in the place we now call Maine, which is home to the sovereign Wabanaki people. We thank them for allowing us to be here, and we honor the ancestral and contemporary Wabanaki peoples indigenous to this place, known as the Dawn Land. Coming up next is National Native News.
15: This is National Native News. I'm Jill Freitas. On Friday, the University of Arizona recognized roughly 70 Native American graduates with a special celebration. As KJZZ's Gabriel Pietrasio reports, an indigenous actor was the event's keynote speaker.
16: Dallas Goldtooth is Diné in Mittewakanton, Dakota. He's arguably best known for his role in the Peabody Award-winning FX series Reservation Dogs. Goldtooth plays a comedic spiritual guide to a teen living in an Oklahoma res town.
17: Are you Crazy Horse or sitting...
18: No. I'm not one of those awesome guys, no. I'm more of your unknown warrior. Yeah, you know my name? William Knife Man.
16: Goldtooth co-founded the 1491s, an all-native sketch comedy group that uses humor as a way to tackle stereotypes and complex social issues. Native Americans make up about 4% of the university's student body. For National Native News, I'm Gabriel Pietrasio.
15: The U.S. Bureau of Indian Affairs says it is distributing $20 million in emergency funding to more than a dozen Alaska Native communities in response to shortages of essential supplies and urgent infrastructure needs. The lion's share of the funding, $16 million, is going to the Kuskokwim Delta coastal village of Shifornik to address the impacts of severe erosion, permafrost thaw, and failing infrastructure. According to a press release, the funds are intended to restore damaged wetlands, address unsafe structures, relocate at-risk homes, and reconstruct the community's barge landing. Shifornik and 15 other communities spread across a vast swath of the state will also receive a portion of an additional $4 million that the federal government is using to purchase thousands of gallons of heating fuel, along with potable water supplies and firewood. The press release says delayed spring barge deliveries, restricted water systems, and extreme winter conditions led to supply shortages in the communities receiving assistance. The announcement comes after Assistant Secretary of Indian Affairs Billy Kirkland was in Alaska to meet with tribal leaders. Kirkland appeared alongside U.S. Senator Lisa Murkowski in Anchorage and Bethel as part of the hearings of the Senate Committee on Indian Affairs on federal disaster support and the question of climate-driven village relocation. This story was provided by KYUK's Evan Erickson. Alaska Native organizations and wildfire officials are preparing for another challenging fire season as communities face growing climate-related threats. Officials say dry spring conditions and warming temperatures are increasing wildfire risks in rural communities across the state. The Alaska Division of Forestry and Fire Protection says many Alaska wildfires are caused by human activity, including escaped burn piles, campfires, and sparks from equipment or vehicles. Officials are urging residents to prepare emergency kits, create evacuation plans, and clear brush and other flammable materials away from homes and buildings. Alaska Native organizations are also working with communities on climate adaptation, emergency preparedness, and public health planning efforts tied to wildfire smoke and extreme weather. Meanwhile, tribal leaders in Western Alaska are calling for stronger tribally led disaster response systems as communities face increasing wildfire and environmental threats. Some rural communities are also concerned about how major wildfires could impact subsistence activities, travel routes, and deliveries of food, fuel, and other critical supplies during the summer months. Fire officials say even a single spark can quickly ignite dry grass during spring conditions. I'm Jill Freitas.

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1: Hear that? 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One can't say it all here. 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
4: Well, good morning, Maine. How you doing? It is 6.06 a.m. here. About 40 degrees right now. My name is Peter McIntosh. Thank you for joining us this morning. I want to say a big thank you to all of our members out there for making our membership drive a success. It says here we raised over $42,000. Well, thank you so much for all that great support that you've been giving us throughout the years and each and every time. We'll give you a quick forecast and we'll get some music on. Increasing cloudy today, high 58. Northwest wind 5 to 11 miles per hour, gusts as high as 22. Tonight we're looking at patchy frost after 4 a.m. Otherwise, mostly clear, low 35, northwest wind 5 miles per hour. And a chance of rain Wednesday after 4 p.m., partly sunny before then, high 60, and light and variable winds 8 to 13 miles per hour in the afternoon. It could gust as high as 23 miles per hour. And rain is likely Wednesday night, mainly between 10 and 2. Patchy fog, 60% chance. And Thursday, chance of showers before 8 a.m. And then again later in the day, 40% chance. And then showers Thursday night. Friday says showers, Friday night showers. High 58 on Friday and a low 45. Again, 40 degrees right now at 7 past 6 a.m. We're going to start the morning with Cody Jinks. 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

Her name is Gia Margaret. Cellular Reverse is the name of the song on the singing album. Brand new music here for you this morning. Good morning, Maine. Peter here with you, Peter McIntosh, and it's about 27 past 6 o'clock. We heard Things I've Never Done from Phil Connelty, another brand new release from his album A Line in the Sand. We heard Louis Ortega in there, Never Be a Saint. Emily Nenny, Talking to Your Toothbrush, that's a brand new release. Her album is Moving Shoes on New West Records. And we started the hour with Cody Jinks, Give All You Can. It's 40 degrees out there. And it's going to be 58 degree high today. And pretty much a cloudy day. A little bit windy later on and maybe a frost overnight. And this is little Bill Munro for you as we wait for Climate Connections. 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
1: I'm Dr. Anthony Lizowitz, and this is Climate Connections. Cross-country skier Julia Kern recently wrapped up a busy race season that included the Olympics and the Cross-Country World Cup. But in the off-season, she does not stop training, nor does she stop thinking about climate change. Kern says warming winters are hurting her sport. In many areas, the snowpack is shrinking.

0: Now, most cross-country ski areas have to have some form of snowmaking capability to even be viable in the winter.
1: Midwinter thaws melt the snow.
0: All of my world championships that I've experienced have been really warm, slushy conditions where we're skiing in t-shirts some of the time.
1: And when it gets cold again, conditions can become icy. Kern says climate change effects her in the off-season, too. Last year, Canadian wildfire smoke blew into Vermont, where she lives. For a few weeks, the air quality was so bad that she could not train outdoors. Seeing this firsthand has motivated her to take action.
0: I have the privilege to have a platform, and so I want to use it.
1: She and other elite athletes are urging international sports organizations to phase out fossil fuel company sponsorships. And in June, she and other Olympians plan to meet with elected officials in Washington, D.C. to advocate for climate solutions. Climate Connections is produced by the Yale Center for Environmental Communication. 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

Good morning, Maine. It's Peter here with you. And a little bit of nostalgia there on my part as Alison Mora with Ring of Fire, covering Johnny. Before that, we heard the Highwaymen with Deportee. And we started the set with Neil Eckstein, a new release. The album's Build Our Dreams. And a nice cover there of Help Me Make It Through the Night. This one's brand new. The song is Nowhere Near Ready. It's a new release from Brock Davis. And it's the title track. It is 6:43 a.m., about 40 degrees. It's going to get up to 58. Basically a cloudy day today. And this is WERU, a voice of many voices.

Brand new music here from Benjamin Todd. It's called Ticket Home. The album is Vengeance and Grace, a self-release. Good morning, Maine. Peter McIntosh here with you. We heard a beautiful song there from I'm With Her. Rhododendron, this is live from Rocky Mount and featuring Ye Vagabonds on there. Beautiful live album just released on Rounda Records. This is a new one from Kevin Carducci, and you are listening to Community Radio, WEIU.

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0: All right, it is 1 minute past the hour of 7 a.m. Good morning, everybody. 41 degrees now. Let's give you a quick forecast. Increasing clouds, high 58 today, northwest wind, 11 miles per hour, gusting as high as 22. We could see frost this evening after 4 a.m., otherwise mostly clear, and a low 35. Chance of rain, 4 p.m. tomorrow, Wednesday. Otherwise, partly sunny, high 60, and winds could gust as high as 23 miles per hour, south winds. Rain likely Wednesday night, chance of showers Thursday, and Thursday night, and showers on Friday, and showers likely Friday night as well. Temperatures through the week ranging in the upper 50s to low 60s, and at night in the 40s. Looking for a mostly sunny weekend, though. Highs around 70. Coming up later in the hour, we'll give you a chance to win some free passes for Eli West. He is our artist of the week. He's playing three times this week, courtesy of Bagadoose Music and their concert workshop events. So we'll tell you more about that and give you some chance to win tickets for Eli West coming up later in the hour. And an hour from now, we will have Around Town with Amy Brown. Right now, I'm going to get something brand new on from Andy Revkin. He's a Mainer now. He's transplanted. He moved in. And this is from his new album, Wake Me Up, Martha. This is Save Dreams for Sleeping. Again, Andy Revkin. On Community Radio, WERU.

Hawks don't fly with chickens. William Clark Green here. New album is called Watterson Hall. Yes, indeed. We heard another new one before that from Chris Allman. Six Strings of Freedom and A Different Thread gave us Come On Home, Molly. We also heard David Olney in there with The Song. And we started the set with Andy Revkin, local artist, Save Dreams for Sleepin' from his new release, Wake Me Up, Martha. We will have a quiet fire at the bottom of the hour. I want to say thank you to all WERU members for a successful spring membership drive. We raised over $42,000, and I want to thank the listeners, the volunteers who donated and helped out at the station on the air and behind the scenes. It's a lot of money. You know, WERU now receives 80% of our annual funding from our members. So thank you for so generously supporting community radio. We are you. Here's one from the Country Gentleman on WERU.

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And we'll keep rolling out till we get to Vancouver and the one that I love who's living there. It's been 6 long months and more since I've seen her, made the gamble and gone like summer waves.

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1: Welcome to Quiet Fire, a program about the spiritual life of Abraham Lincoln and its relevance to us today. This is Duncan Newcomer. Here's a Lincoln quote for you. He said, "I have no other ambition so great as that of being true.

truly esteemed of my fellow men, by rendering myself worthy of their esteem. Lincoln published those words in a local Illinois newspaper in the spring. He was 23 years old. It was 1832, and he was letting people know that he was running for public office to be a member of the Illinois State Legislature. We don't use the word esteem as much as we use the word respect. Lincoln is saying, and almost innocently from his heart, that nothing is more valuable to him than to be respected by his friends and neighbors. He is new to a small town, New Salem, on the river Sangamon. It took a lot of nerve and ambition for this impoverished young alone man to run for elected office. We are saying that Lincoln was a spiritual man. What is so spiritual about running for election or about having ambition to be respected? Well, what is so spiritual is the way Lincoln hoped to fulfill his ambition. He is not saying to, in his 1800-word advertisement, "Look at me, vote for me, and then I will be able to fulfill my ambition." He goes on to say, and I'll share this with you, because it is so wise and sweet. He says, "You may or may not vote for me, and that's okay. I'm pretty, quote, familiar with disappointments to be very much chagrined." So if he loses, he pictures that he will still be able to do what he most wants to do. And what was that? That he can still be able to render himself worthy of the esteem of others. Lincoln wants respect, but he's going to earn respect whether he's elected or not. And he's got the spiritual clue to feeling esteem. And what is that? To give esteem. He'll earn it by giving it. And you see this through his whole life. When his malingering General McClellan snubs him one night, leaving Lincoln sitting in the general's living room, while he, the general, sneaks up the back stairs and goes to bed, Lincoln tells his amazed young secretary, John Hay, as they travel back to the White House, that he would, in fact, hold the general's horse for him if he would but do his job. Lincoln learned a lot growing up on the frontier and prairie. One thing he learned was how to take the long view, the big picture. He has a moral vision that was wide, so the conflicts that divided people were not so important as the common good they shared. Respect and esteem for each other comes easier when we see the big picture. A recent survey of American values done by the premier social science center at the University of Michigan shows that respect is one of the values that Americans hold highest. 80 to 90% of us feel that we should respect other people, regardless of race, religion, or ethnic identity. And yet, and here's the hitch, as much as we really all believe that, we're not actually very sure that the rest of Americans do as well, or as well as intentioned as we are. We are afraid, even cynical, wondering if others are as devoted to respect as we are. And why is this? The author of the study, Dr. Wayne Baker, says that random acts of incivility, disrespect, make the news, and politicians can easily make a name for themselves, pushing the envelope of incivility, even disrespect. So we don't have a wide view, a spiritual view, even a yonder mystical view of the values of America. We have instead the constant sound bites of rude pot shots on the news. Now, Lincoln certainly knew how to have fun in political debates. Clever zingers were easy for him. But he continued to stay close to his own humble spirit. He lost that first election, coming in eighth in a field of 13. But he did get 277 of the 300 votes in his own little hometown, showing that esteem was working, at least locally.
His humility shows through when he writes, "How far I shall succeed in gratifying this ambition is yet to be developed. I am a young man and unknown to many of you. I was born and have ever remained in the most humble walks of life. I have no wealthy or popular relations to recommend. My case is thrown exclusively upon the independent voters of this county. And if elected, they will have conferred a favor upon me for which I shall be unremitting in my labors to compensate. So if he wins, he plans to give back to his community. He lost that time, but as we know, he was able to give back to the wide community, America, because Abraham Lincoln was an esteemed spiritual man, and his spirit and his humility continued to light us down, even to the latest generation." This is Duncan Newcomer, and this has been Quiet Fire, the spiritual life of Abraham Lincoln.

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all I want. It's not enough to ask. That's not too much to ask, is it? This is amazing. This is a new album just came in called Raise Your Voice, Songs of Resistance from the Nation's Capital. The producer is Kim Eaton, and she produced this out of her outrage, anger, and sadness caused by the rise in brutality, intolerance, and authoritarianism in the country. This is dedicated to Renee Good, Alex Preddy, their families, and any future victims of oppression. The song we heard was I Don't Want Your Billions, Mister, by David Scott Weaver. There's many different artists on this release. Well, good morning. Peter McIntosh here with you at 7:45 a.m. You are listening to WERU. It is 44 degrees. It'll go up to about 58 degrees today. And as the day progresses, more and more clouds will enter the sky. And the winds could gust as high as 22 miles per hour coming out of the northwest at about 6 to 11 miles per hour. Be aware there is a possible frost this evening, especially in the low-lying areas. So be aware of that. All right, it's time to get into our artist of the week, Eli West. And Eli West, American roots musician, is bringing his distinctive blend of old-time bluegrass and country music to coastal Maine for three concerts and a workshop May 15th through 17th, presented by Bag of Deuce Music. And these three performances, one will be Friday, May 15th at 7 p.m. at the Little Brown Church, Round Pond. And Saturday, May 16th at Tunk Joy Bakery, Steuben. And then Sunday, May 17th, Eli West will first lead a workshop at 1:30 p.m. at Founders Hall, Morgan Bay Road, East Blue Hill, followed by a 4 p.m. matinee concert at the same location. And I'm going to give you a chance to win passes to your pick of one of these three events coming up. But first, let's play a little music from Eli West. If I Could Make You My Own. Here's Eli West, our artist of the week here on WERU.

0: If I could make you my own, this is our artist of the week here, Eli West. And Eli West is coming to a town near you. If you live near Round Pond or Steuben or East Blue Hill, three shows coming up, including a workshop on Sunday. And for more information, call 207-374-5454 or go to bagofdeucemusic.org. And I'm going to play another song here, and we're going to give you another chance here to win some passes. Hold on.
1: Make sure I got the right song here. Whoop, whoop, whoop, whoop, whoop. Okay, right.
0: Now, you can, as soon as the music starts, you can call, and you will have your choice of three shows. One is Friday, May 15th, at the Little Brown Church in Round Pond. The second will be Saturday at 7 p.m. at Tunk Joy Bakery in Steuben, and then a workshop at 1:30 and concert at 4 p.m. Sunday, May 17th at Founders Hall, Morgan Bay Road in East Blue Hill. So think about which show you would like to go to. Our phone number to win your passes is 207-469-0500. Again, our artist of the week, Eli West. And this is Community Radio, WERU.

All right, here's Eli West, our artist of the week. And the track was... Oh, what was the name of that one there? Lonesome Valley. You'll be able to see this incredible artist performing at one of three different events. 7 p.m. at the Little Brown Church on Friday, May 15th. That's in Round Pond, State Route 32. Then there's Saturday, May 16th at the Tunk Joy Bakery, 61 Rogers Point Road in Steuben. And then on Sunday, there'll be a workshop at 1:30 p.m. and a matinee concert at 4. And then that's at Founders Hall, 1282 Morgan Bay Road in East Blue Hill. Again, for more information, call 207-374-5454 or bagofdeucemusic.org. And I would love to thank Bag of Deuce Music for this free pair of guest list passes, who we just awarded to Woody from Winter Harbor. So congratulations to Woody. He was our caller, and he's going to the show in Steuben. So thanks again to Bag of Deuce Music. And listen all week long for your chance to win your passes to these shows from Community Radio, WERU. All righty. Here's one from Ken Whiteley. Oh, I didn't set it up properly here.

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2: Good morning. This is Around Town with Amy Brown. It's Tuesday, May 12th, 2026. Turning Point USA, the conservative youth organization co-founded by the late Charlie Kirk, will be making a stop in Portland this week as part of their Make Heaven Crowded tour. A report by Rachel Fugardi published by the Southern Poverty Law Center last year details their concerns about the organization and their connections with hard-right extremists. Quote, Turning Point USA's primary strategy is sowing and exploiting fear that white Christian supremacy is under attack by nefarious actors, including immigrants, the LGBTQ plus community, and civil rights activists. TPUSA and its spokespeople often warn their audiences that their children, wives, religion, way of life, and they themselves are under attack by various constructed enemies. TPUSA exploits complicated feelings of insecurity and anxiety to manufacture rage and mobilize support to revive and maintain a white-dominated, male-supremacist, Christian social order, end quote. For the event coming up later this week, a local evangelical church, Calvary Chapel from Westbrook, rented the expo in their name. They announced later that Turning Point USA was going to be involved. Back in March, News Center Maine quoted Calvary Chapel pastor Travis Carey speaking about the event at a church meeting. Quote, My fear would be someone in the municipality of Portland would try and throw a wrench in the gears. You know, they found out it was a faith event and maybe they'd find out it was a Turning Point event and wouldn't you know it was the manager. The guy in charge of that whole office is a born-again believer. He testified that there are some in the office that aren't so happy about this event, but he's the boss, so God has been really kind to us, end quote. In response to the Turning Point USA event, a multi-faith coalition will be holding another event a few miles away at the same time. At least 15 churches and faith organizations will host Love is the Point at the historic UU Church in downtown Portland, featuring speakers and music. Organizers of Love is the Point write, quote, The multi-faith leaders organizing the event intend to shine a light on the love and community support found in Greater Portland and throughout Maine for all those who feel that their lives, safety, and rights are oppressed, targeted, or at risk in the hands of right-wing politics, white supremacist ideas, and white nationalist ideologies. This event is for anyone who believes that all humans, regardless of origin, race, gender identity, and gender expression, sexual orientation, or faith tradition, have equal and inherent worth. No one is wrong or bad or unlovable or unwelcome because of who they are. Immigrants and people of all races and backgrounds are welcome here and everywhere. A diverse community is a stronger community. Trans and queer people are welcome here and everywhere, enriching and strengthening our communities. Reproductive rights are essential. Everyone has a right to make their own decisions about their own bodies. And gun reform is needed to protect our communities, make our schools safe, and lower the instances of gun violence and death, end quote. The Love is the Point event will be taking place on Friday from 6:30 to 8:30 at the Universalist Unitarian Church on Congress Street in downtown Portland. At the same time, the Turning Point USA and Calvary Chapel event will be happening at the Portland Expo. I'll post links for information about both events in the article that I cited. For Around Town, I'm Amy Brown. You can reach me at news@weru.org. Take care. I'll see you tomorrow.
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0: Well, good morning. It's Peter McIntosh here with you. It is 7 minutes past the hour of 8 o'clock. And I'm going to do your community calendar right now, and then we'll get into a little forecast and back to some music. Let's see what's happening. Of course, if you would like to submit your listings, you can go to weru.org and submit your listings for community calendar. Coming up this Thursday, the 14th, Mahjong Open Play. 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Whether you're just looking for a new game to try out or an experienced player, anyone and everyone is welcome to join for free of charge. And then also on the Thursday, there's the Lego Club at the Belfast Free Library. Well, you can join the club for if you love Lego blocks. The library provides the Legos. Build what you like or take the library challenge. Near the conclusion of the program, you can describe your build or leave it to our imagination. Thursday, May 14th, 4 to 5 p.m. at the Belfast Free Library, 106 High Street, Belfast. And then in the evening, a beginner's contra dance, an open band in Blue Hill. Beginner's contra dance. Now in Blue Hill, new dancers and musicians are welcome. 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Every second Thursday, 6 o'clock, music jam. 7 to 9 is the dance at the Congregational Church, 22 Tenney Hill Road, Blue Hill. 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On Friday, it's the Bird Walk on the Belfast Rail Trail. Meet youth bird leaders Cedar Patrick and Finn Demers and BBWC's Chloe Chun at 7 a.m. at the Rail Trail Upper High Street parking lot, 3/4 mile past the Route 1 overpass. And this walk is ADA accessible. Children are especially welcome. Celebrate Bird Week with the Belfast Bay Watershed Coalition. All walks begin at 7 a.m. And let's continue here on Friday, May 15th, an evening with Peter Galway. Songs and stories celebrating the publication of his memoir, Hardtail Strat. Tickets include a signed copy of Hardtail Strat, a songwriter and storyteller with the skill of a novelist and a filmmaker, Mike Davies for Taya Magazine, UK, called a master of free verse. In Boston, it cuts out there. It doesn't say exactly what, where. And here's another one, Friday the 15th at the Criterion Theater. Laughing Stock presents Paula Poundstone, iconic comedian Paula Poundstone, known for her smart, observational humor, spontaneous wit that has become the stuff of legend. She regularly plays theaters across the country, hosts a weekly comedy podcast, Nobody Listens to Paula Poundstone, and is a regular panelist on NPR's Wait, Wait, Don't Tell Me. And this will happen May 15th, 7 o'clock at the 1932 Criterion Theater, 35 Cottage Street, Bar Harbor, Maine, United States. Yeah, right there in the old US of A. Again, check your community calendar anytime at weru.org and make your submissions right there. I'm going to give you a quick forecast. Right now, it is 48 degrees here outside our studios in Blue Hill, our solar-powered studios. And we're looking at a beautiful day right now, but there will be increasing clouds, high of 58 today, Northwest winds, 6 to 11, gusting as high as 22. Look for patchy frost after 4 a.m. Otherwise, mostly clear tonight, low around 35. And a chance of rain Wednesday. Partly sunny, high 60. Rain likely Wednesday night. And less than a tenth of an inch, so not too much there. Chance of showers on Thursday. And then the wind will pick up as high as 22 miles per hour. Thursday night, showers after 7, low 45. And maybe a half inch of rain. Showers on Friday and Friday night, but Saturday and Sunday look very nice. Mostly sunny, highs around 70 degrees. And again, right now, it is 12 minutes past 8, 48 degrees here. Here's the title track for this album from Fiddle Wham Diddle, Not My Monkey. This is WERU Community Radio.

Traveling Kind here from Gentlemen of Bluegrass. We heard Greg Brown before that. Good morning, coffee. Good morning, Maine. Also, we had a new release from Alan Doyle, The Crawl, featuring Jeffrey Kelly from his new album, Already Dancing. And we started that set with Fiddle Wham Diddle, Not My Monkey, his brand new music from Charlie Crockett from his album, Age of the Ram. This is Community Radio, WEIU. We'll have Outside the Box at the bottom of the hour.

Say yes to Outside the Box, hoping you will feel more secure after hearing this feature. Today's topic is yes to greater public safety. We usually think of public safety as being closely connected to law enforcement and punishment for those who violate the law. But is it, or does it need to be? Incarceration often causes more violence and crime

than it does reducing it. Perhaps it's time to move past courts, jails, and prisons and toward addressing the root causes of why people violate public safety by causing violence and harm. And then we can eliminate those causes. Research has demonstrated that when people are locked up and disrespected, they're more likely to violate the law again. What can we do to help each other stay safe and at the same time affirm each other's humanity? Do we need a punishment-based legal system? Should those who violate the law be locked up? If people are hurting or struggling, how can we help them to cope successfully and heal? Conflict is inevitable, but how we respond can vary a lot. Around the world, there are many who still live behind bars, but in some places, they actually have jobs and are paid more than a slave wage or no wage at all. In a few cases, in Ethiopia, Italy, Canada, and Puerto Rico, those incarcerated have been able to form worker cooperatives to bargain with those who employ them. Several articles, such as Jessica Gordon Nemhard's How Prisoner Co-ops Reduce Recidivism, describe how one such co-op was legally authorized and the positive effects it has had on those incarcerated. Arigos, the Puerto Rican Artists Co-op, even gets help from the Puerto Rican Department of Corrections. The residents of Chiran, a Michoacán province, Mexico, in Michoacán province, Mexico, have created their own self-defense force. After being harassed for years by illegal logging and losing much of their forest, residents started taking illegal loggers hostage and demanding action by public officials and police. When no action to stop the logging resulted, the mostly indigenous residents formed their own government, throwing out previously elected decision makers. Citizen assemblies replaced elected officials and police, and they created their own security forces. The article, Chiran, the town that threw out police, politicians, and gangsters, describes this successful transition. Restorative justice is a practice now being adopted in many parts of the U.S. and in other countries also. If a hurtful incident occurs and an offender, often a youth, chooses to acknowledge what they've done, then a healing process can begin. It usually requires that the person who did the act meets with the victims, others also impacted, and a neutral third party. While restorative justice is usually done just with young offenders, it can be done with anyone, no matter their age. Restoring Hope is a documentary film about how the process works. I'm involved with No Penobscot County Jail Expansion, an effort to prevent the building of a new, larger jail in the Bangor area. And we urge the courts and county district attorney and sheriff to steer people who might be arrested into pre-arrest diversion programs. A majority of those arrested for a crime have experienced either mental health or substance use disorder problems. Locking those individuals up will not effectively address the mental health or substance use reasons for their behavior, but treatment for those issues may. The goal of the No Jail Expansion Group is to use pre-arrest diversion first. If enough of those arrested can solve their issues without being in jail, then the jail population will shrink, public safety will increase, and there will be no need for a larger facility. Some researchers have demonstrated that locking people up does not create justice, nor much of a chance for rehabilitation
for those who are charged with violating the law. They believe prison facilities must be abolished and replaced by treatment facilities. After the murder of George Floyd, many abolitionists called for the defunding of the police. Some of those also demanded the closing of prisons and jails because they are not effective, racist, and inhumane. But abolitionists are not just saying no to these institutions, but also yes to ensuring basic needs, the lack of which are the cause of many criminal acts, and healing support and treatment for those who have been hurt. Diversion from criminal punishment to social healing systems is a good place to start in reducing incarceration. What does justice look like to you when someone has violated the law? I'm Larry Danziger, ready to support abolition if other justice options are in place.

And from the new album on Rounda Records from Foy Vance, it's Money. The name of the album is The Wake. Good morning, everybody. Peter McIntosh about ready to check out. Alco is in the house. He's getting ready for his hour. Front Porch Folk is coming up. I do want to say once again thank you to all of our listeners and all of our members for participating in our membership drive last week. We raised over $42,000, and we really, really are so appreciative. Also to all of the volunteers who helped out on every level of making it happen. We are so appreciative and so grateful, so thank you so much. We heard in there Darlin' Corey, and it was a request going out to Trent in Trenton. The song was Tallest Pine. Now, time for a couple more songs. Here's a new release from John Smith, not the one from the Mayflower. This is Community Radio, WERU.

0: 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On Thursday, Mark is at the controls. 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

Thank you, Peter McIntosh, for a great Morning Main show. 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Good morning, Front Porch Folk listeners. 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So thank you to all the listeners. That's you and the volunteers. That's us who donated and helped out at the station on the air and behind the scenes. So that's how it works. That's how we roll. It is community radio, and you're the community, and you're listening to the radio, or you might be listening on the interweb, weru.org, or on our, well, as Sister Crow calls it, cute little app, or sweet little app. I want to thank Joel and Gil on staff here who repaired the turntable number one. So we've got a turntable, both turntables working, so I'm going to put them to use. I was at the Alan Doyle concert a couple weeks ago in Stone Mountain Arts Center in Brownfield, Maine, and saw that Judy Collins these artists keep saying it's final tour, but it's looked like a tour. I believe there may be two shows. I don't know if they're sold out, but so I went down to pick out a record of Judy Collins. So here it is. Here's Judy Collins.

Well, except for that new Cormac McCarthy song, you think I'm stuck in the 70s here. Judy Collins, Hard Times for Lovers from 1979. And Michael Murphy, Blue Sky Riding Song, although, oh, it says here. Let's see. 1975. And that's from his, well, that's the name of it, Blue Sky Night Thunder, but it's the album that had Wildfire on it. So you're listening to Front Porch Folk, and got some folks here. We had a request from Jose for a song by Steve Goodman. I didn't find that one, but I found this one. Looking for the 20th century is almost over. But here's an Election Year Rag from his first album, the self-titled Steve Goodman album, Election Year Rag.

That was Sarah Gray with Ed Trickett on her Sarah Gray album from Folk Legacy Records, and I'm play that to pay tribute to those poor passengers on the ship that was going to Antarctica that several people died and others have caught the hantavirus, and hoping that the others recover in their isolation unit. And I always thought that hantavirus was something in the Southwest. If you're in a cave in the Southwest and there's rodent droppings, you should be careful and don't go in there and breathe or wear a mask. But I guess it's other places, but it's a virus that we know, at least, and we've studied it. And unlike the novel Corona 19 virus, something that is not brand new, but unfortunately there's been a lot of cuts in CDC budgets, and HHS has been hollowed out in CDC, so luckily others are picking up the slack in the World Health, and hopefully Sarah Gray got off that gray funnel line and it's doing something else. This was an album that Ed Trickett says on the album cover, "Sarah is one of those people who playing with is a real delight for me. There are some people with whom singing comes easy, and Sarah is one of them." That's for sure. We heard The 20th Century is Almost Over, a song requested by Steve Goodman's song, but this was played by the Highwaymen, which is Willie Nelson, Johnny Cash, Waylon Jennings. Was there one more in that? And I didn't realize they had covered that. That's great. And Kris Kristofferson, of course. And I think of all those, I think Willie Nelson's the only one around still touring. We also heard Everyone Works in China from Judy Collins from her Home Again album. And Steve Goodman started off the set with Election Year Rag. Already, half an hour has gone by on Front Porch Folk. We want to, again, thank our members of the community who supported us so generously. 80% of our annual funding comes from our members, and you stepped up to the plate and hit it out of the park. So thanks so much for your contributions and sustaining members. We thank you, you know, every month when your sustaining contribution comes in. And if you missed the fundraising, you can always go to weru.org and click on the donate button. It's right there, and we appreciate it. There's someone named Alice Howe, who I don't know that much about, but my friend Todd Miller, who was on the show last week, heard her and lent me this CD, and I'm going to play a song of hers called With You by My Side. And here it is. Alice Howe.

That was a live recording, very live, of Bonnie Kolak, I Need More and More, from her timeless collection of some of the tapes she had found from places like Charlotte's Web in Rockford, Illinois. So, born in Iowa, did a lot of singing in Chicago during the time of Steve Goodman and John Prine, and those folks heard her at the Earl of Old Town in the early days. Amazing range, Bonnie Kolak. And I Need More Spring. What did I see the other day? Walking around with a forester friend, there are three leaves and there's a little red blossom, and I'll remember the name of it later, but there's some wonderful little ephemerals coming up. Understory, if there's not too much deer pressure, you'll find all kinds of May apples and things, so that is heartening. Things are greening up here. And let's see, forsythia's out, daffodils, you know, the peas are up if people planted them early enough. I didn't, but hopefully they'll be up shortly. And I know these weekends are filled with plant sales. I know in this area there's this weekend at Fisher Farm and next weekend as well, all kinds of great opportunities to plant things, although it's going to be 20-degree patchy frost, as Pete McIntosh said earlier. We're going to have some frost in places tonight, so don't put out the tomatoes yet. I always wait at least till a little later for those. Anyway, that was Bonnie Kolak. Now I've got to play a song that the timing left me having to cut it off last week, but this is the brand new CD from Andy Refkin called Wake Me Up Martha, and good news from 2024. I think I only played a little bit of it, so here it is.

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We sure have had some times along the way. 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So we just walked.

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0: 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You are my compañero as long as people dream of walking hand in hand down Freedom Road. 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
1: That's Sai Khan from 1997, Compañera, and Body, Cindy Callot, 1989. It's amazing how songs from a short time ago, a while ago, could have been written today. Very powerful. I don't think I'd heard that Cindy Callot song before, but I love everything she does. And we heard, started with Andy Revkin, Good News from 2044. Inshallah, as they say. I interviewed Ken Whiteley from Toronto, and he sent us some discs to make sure we had them here. And this is one that I hadn't heard of. Unseen Hands is the name of it. 12 songs, 12 strings. So he's playing his 12-string guitar with other folks. This one is called New Growth. And here's Ken Whiteley from Canada.

0: is this a song by Kim Eaton from album that I'll be playing more of, and I'm sure other people will, called Raise Your Voice, Songs of Resistance from the Nation's Capital. This is Alco, listening to Front Porch Folk. See you next week. And next week, or the 19th, I'm having Gordon Thomas Ward live in the studio. All right, so long. Democracy Now! Is coming next.
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That last track was Snowcaps, You in Rehab. Before that, Camden-based artist Louisa Stancioff with a Gillian Welch cover of Miss Ohio. That one was recorded in Rockland with Spencer Albee. And The Burning Hell, PEI-based band. We heard the title track off 2025's Ghost Palace. After the break, we've got Hurricane Bells, Into the Ocean. Right after that, it is Ideal Pooney with What You Say. And LA-based Canadian songwriter and longtime collaborator of the Yeah Yeah Yeahs, his new solo album, which is called Super Consciousness, is a true spiritual journey. Imad Wasif, Over New Land. 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

That was Wednesday off their album Rat Saw God, the album where they really got me. Get Shocked. Before that, Doves. Off 2000's Lost Souls, we heard Sea Song. I played the CD so many times it basically disintegrated. Before that, new Johnny Nameless, fresh from the Jersey Shore, Dog Mask. Next up, a much beloved tune from Camp By and By. Then it's The Trouble with Templeton, 30-something, and a live version of Laura Nyro's Japanese Restaurant Song.

We went to a Japanese restaurant. The dogs, the kids, and me. Lose my cares in a cup of plum wine and silence from the sea.

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3: 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I'm Stacey Otto. 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Hope y'all are enjoying this beautiful spring day. My peas are starting to come up, even though my seeds are very old. It's going to be a banner season. Let's get this hour going with Nushon Solomon, musician and animator. He's done all kinds of visual art collaborations with such groups as Unknown World Orchestra and Odd Future. We're going to hear Car Crash. Then it's Belle and Sebastian with a live version of My Wandering Days Are Over. And then we've got a track from South African trumpeter and flugelhornist, among other instruments, and known as the father of South African jazz. That's Hugh Masekela, Grazing in the Grass.

All right, that last one, brand new, fuzzy psych folk and cosmic rock from C. Ross. We heard Unnatural Light. Before that, Taweo. You know, his whole new masterful album, which is called Outsider, evokes the golden age of Stax and Memphis Soul. We heard Unchained Lovers, and that featured Kendra Morris. And then right before that track, we heard yet another from the Hot Suppers from their joyous new album, Time Is Now, Walk That Line. Y'all are going to want to go on over to weru.org and check out our newly designed, new and improved, quite gorgeous and searchable community calendar. And I am here to tell you that on May 13th, that would be tomorrow, there's Wings, Waves, and Woods Festival, actually that goes on through Sunday, May 17th, put on by the Island Heritage Trusts. This is an annual festival, and it's a nonprofit that offers a mix of activities surrounding birding, boating, nature history, and creativity, and will be held with activities around Deer Isle and Stonington's beautiful lands and working waterfront. You can view the full schedule and sign up at islandheritagetrust.org, or there is an email for more information or a phone number to call right on WERU's new and improved community calendar. After the break, we're going to hear three songs from three different local bands. And all three of these bands are going to be playing Red Rabbit Bazaar in Bangor on Friday, the 22nd. So the first one is Linda Mandolin with a cover of I Love How You Love Me. This is solo work from one of the members of Portland's Crystal Canyon. Then it's a track from Crying Caleb. That's an artist from Auburn. Oh, How She Dances. And Osmia, they reload from Oregon to Belfast. And we're going to hear a track called Disappeared. I'm Stacey Otto. 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

That was Unknown Mortal Orchestra, I Killed Captain Cook. That was a tribute to Ruben Nielsen's mother. She's Kanaka Maoli from Hilo. Before that, Otis Kaur, Labrador. And off PJ Harding and Noah Cyrus's EP from back in 2021, People Don't Change, we heard Dear August. In the next set, it's Phoebe Bridgers with a Copycat Killer version of Kyoto. Then it's Phil Cook, solo Southern blues and raggedy Blue Ridge folk, 1922, and Pom Pom Squad, the beloved Brooklyn post-grunge badass band with Montauk.

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1: Go to where the silence is and say something. 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In fact, the new film that chronicles the life and career of Amy Goodman, Steal the Story, Please, will be shown at the Alamo Theater in Bucksport on May 22nd through the 24th. The film takes us behind the scenes with the warm, wisecracking granddaughter of an Orthodox rabbi, raised in a tradition of asking hard questions as she navigates a news landscape of America and the world. 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
2: Welcome back to the third hour of On the Wing Tuesday. I'm your host, Stacy Otto, and this is the best thing since pepperoni pizza pie. 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And starting this hour with brand new sophomore album from the Norwich, UK band Brown Horse. That album's called Total Dive. We're hearing the title track. Next, it's Max Jury off a little EP called The Shade and the Grass from a few years back. This one really deserves to be heard. We're going to hear the track Orange City Blues. And then it's the Vitamin String Quartet with a cover of Ariana Grande's Thank You Next.

That last one was the Vancouver, BC band Munko with Foggy City. Before that, New Truth Paste. They just set out on a big UK tour, and we heard the track Friendship is the Truth. And before that, it was Columbus, Ohio band founded by saxophonist Dan White, Hunter Tones, Take Me Home. Looking at WERU's new and improved, very beautiful and accessible community calendar, I see that on Wednesday, May 13th, from 10 a.m. to 2 p.m., you can ride with the Alewives Bicycle Tour. You might not know that it's been over 100 years since Alewives have been able to swim directly from the Atlantic Ocean to China Lake in East Vassalboro. You could participate in a cycling tour covering a 14-mile stretch. You're going to stop at various fish ladders and dam removals that facilitate the Alewives' return to their native lake. This event is free of charge, and it will be a moderate pace. There's a live link to the map and with directions right on WERU's community calendar. Next up, it's new Kristen Diable, Ricky's on the Dance Floor, new Coupe de Ville, I Wish It Would Rain, and Amy Gadiaga, Who Knows. 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

was New Rat Boys, Penny in the Lake, Young Rascals, It's Wonderful, and another one from our friends, The Hot Suppers, Time Is Now, and Broken Social Scene, Only the Good I Keep. In the last set, another new one from Tedeschi Trucks Band, Crazy Crying, classic Everclear, Here We Go Again, and new Olivia Dean, So Easy to Fall in Love. Don't touch that dial. Jody's up next.

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Right here at WERU, 89.9 FM in Blue Hill in Orland. 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My name is Jody. I'm your host every Tuesday afternoon with Upbeat and Offbeat, where I like to play a wide variety of tunes all over the place. So I thought I'd start us off today. I don't normally play real popular music, but the American Music Awards were on last night, and I didn't see them, but I saw the clips from today. And, well, there's Benson Boone. He's this kind of new young guy who does backflips in the middle of singing. I'm just really taken by him. So I thought I would play Mystical Magic off of his new album, American Heart. This is Mystical Magic by Benson Boone.

0: Love.
1: Big, big love right here at WERU. That was Big, Big Love with Michael Fronte and Spearhead. Before that, we had Luca Bloom, The Ride. I love that song about being out on your bike. Just really, I have a bike, and I do try to ride it probably 3 times a week. yeah, love that. Before that, we had Dephaz, that's D-E-P-H-A-Z-Z, with Better Now. We had Carole King, I Feel the Earth Move, and we started off with Benson Boone, Mystical Magic, from his new album, American Heart. Actually, we really did start off with Bill Withers' Lovely Day, and it is such a lovely day out there today, isn't it? Right here in down east Maine. Okay, so I did hear a couple of new songs this past week, and one of them is called Ain't It Nice by Madison McFerrin. So, Ain't It Nice, right here at WERU.

here, taking our clothes off in the first day. 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
1: That was Putnam Smith with I Think It's Almost Summertime. And I love that song, and I love to play that song on a day like today. Before that, we had Robert Finley with Better Than I Treat Myself. We had Luce with Good Day. We also had Peggy Lee with It's So Nice to Have a Man Around the House. And I think I heard that, oh gosh, this week on some movie or something, but I just had to crack up. It must have been a movie about the 50s. And the title of that album is called I Like Men with an exclamation point. I think that's kind of funny. And we started off with Madison McFerrin, Ain't It Nice, and that is off of her brand new album, Ain't It Nice. Okay, well, I think, let's see. Okay, how about the Beatles with Good Day Sunshine? It's another day for this, for sure.

0: Sorry, I was super excited.
1: Oh, this is the most romantic thing ever. I've always dreamt of seeing Los Angeles.
2: I know, Walter can't wait either. You don't mind that he's coming, right?
1: No, of course not. As long as we can spend our anniversary dinner together, that's all I ask.
0: I'm gonna go check on Walter.

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If mama said clean up your room, we did it. If mama said go outside and play, we did it. If she stay out of grown folks' business, we got quiet and said yes, ma'am. If mama said say your prayers before bed, we did it, then said amen. If she spoke manners, we straightened up, then said thank you. This is a reciprocal relationship. She give, we love back. She say, we listen. She work, we give thanks. Come to understand what work is. Then tell me, why do we treat this world so disposable? Ain't it disrespectful? When dust settles, shouldn't we be in place to enjoy what the night brings? Not be in practice to mistreat what mama gave? Shouldn't we keep our communities clean? Urban sprawl, environmental waste, landfills, polluted air, trash-covered streets. Shouldn't we preserve our lands, protect our parks, ensure our rivers and lakes are chemical-free? We clear land to build buildings to sit in all day. Aren't we supposed to be able to go out and play? Isn't it an indulgent pretentiousness to interfere with the work those forests do? Those flower beds, those fields, ain't that grown folks' business? Mama, have we lost our way? I mean, ain't each prayer a prelude to a rising dawn? Each morning we wake up as an amen. Is it blasphemous to interrupt that greenhouse effect? Pretend global warming doesn't exist? Where are our manners? We build to destroy. That ain't a thank you. We should build and preserve. But instead, we talking fossil fuels, giving oil companies the right to dismantle indigenous reserves. Our presence on this earth is a reciprocal relationship. She give, we love back. She say, we listen. She work, we give thanks. Come to understand what work is. I mean, I don't know, mama. I can't explain it, mama. I know you taught us better, mama. Mama, this ain't our nature. We have to do better for you.

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2: 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My name is Jody. I'm your host every Tuesday afternoon from 2 to 4 with Upbeat and Offbeat, where I like to play a wide variety of music all over the place and kick it up a notch in the second hour, which is about what I'm getting ready to do. So let's start this set off with, how about, let's get dancing. Let's get dancing, okay? With Disco Tex and the Sex-O-Lets. This is from also back in the day.

you. My chiffon is wet, darling. My chiffon is wet. My wig is wet. I am tired.

All right. That was... Let's see. That was Food for the Soul by It's Murph. W-E-R-U is always food for the soul, right? That before that, we had Wide Open Road with The Deep Hollow. And we had Do You Want a Funk by Patrick Crowley. We had Mr. E's Beautiful Blues by The Eels. And we started off that set with Get Dancin', Disco Tex and the Sex Olets from way back in the day. And, yeah, can you tell I'm trying to kick it up here? Thank you, Lydia, for calling in. She said I've been getting her dancing, so I think I'm going to continue with my dance theme. I got a bunch of stuff lined up that I haven't played ever before, actually. Old stuff. When I was driving home, I was listening to, I don't know, like some playlist, like disco from the 70s or something, so... and also Dua Lipa has a new album out, and she's got a really... Why don't I play that? Why don't I start off with that? It's called End of an Era. It's off of her new album, Radical Optimism. So let's start off with that, and we'll see what happens next.

Electric Energy by Ariana DeBose. That was off of the Argyle soundtrack from this year. Before that, we had Peter Brown with Dance With Me from the 70s. Panic at the Disco with High Hopes. And we had KC and the Sunshine Band, Shake, Shake, Shake. And we started off that set with End of an Era by Dua Lipa off of her brand new Radical Optimism album. All right, heading into the last 20 minutes, dancing up a storm here. How about Music Gets the Best of Me by Sophie Ellis-Bechter? Because music always gets the best of me at WERU.

0: Got to Be Real right here at WERU. That was Cheryl Lynn. Before that, we had Dua Lipa with Illusion off of her new Radical Optimism album. And we had Diana Ross with Love Hangover. We also had Uptown Funk with Bruno Mars and Mark Ronson. And we started off that last set with Music Gets the Best of Me by Sophie Ellis-Bextor. My name is Jody, and I'm going to be signing off in about 40 seconds here. I will be seeing you guys next week for sure, right here in the studio. Thanks, everybody, for calling Lydia and Trent and David. I appreciate the phone calls. They always make my day. And I'll see you guys next week.
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2: 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Maya in New Sharon says, "I heard the name of a friend thanked on the air for her donation, and it inspired me, and that's what community is all about in Maine." 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

0: Welcome to the Project Censored radio show on Pacifica Radio. I am your co-host, Eleanor Goldfield, along with Mickey Huff. In the first segment this week, I sit down with author Nicola Griffith to talk about her recent book release, She Is Here. Nicola digs into her work in understanding history as stories, not hard, immovable fact, and that history always depends on who tells it. She discusses writing history as an embodied experience, extracting ourselves from binaries and embracing nuance, how the lack of disabled perspectives in literature shapes our ableism, and more. Next up, I sit down with journalist Liam Syed and organizer Nikki Morse to talk about how Israel's latest quasi-visa program targets foreign activists, more than a handful of whom are Jews, saying they're either a security threat or immigrating illegally, which is a funny concept for an ethno-state built on illegal immigration, ethnic cleansing, and genocide. All this and more coming up on the Project Censored radio show. Welcome to the Project Censored radio show on Pacifica Radio. I'm your co-host, Eleanor Goldfield, and this is some of the news that didn't make the news for the week of May 4th, 2026. In data analysis by Austin Coker, 67% of the Trump administration's newly hired immigration judges have no relevant legal experience in immigration listed in their public biographies. What could go wrong? And more than 500,000 DACA recipients now find themselves with severely weakened deportation protections thanks to a Board of Immigration Appeals, an appellate body above immigration judges, ruling saying that DACA status is actually not sufficient grounds to terminate removal proceedings. Cool. A recent expose by ProPublica reveals that a rule change pushed by the White House officials would slash benefits or end entirely support for as many 400,000 Supplemental Security Income recipients with Down syndrome, dementia, and other disabilities whose parents or relatives receive SNAP benefits. In other words, penalizing disabled adults who live with their families, thereby potentially forcing them into institutions that are actually more expensive for the taxpayer, not to mention not adequately funded or staffed with poor oversight and accountability. In a recent survey of over 2,600 men aged 18 to 34 in the U.S. and Canada, researchers found that an astonishing and grotesque 95.1% of them had used physical pressure, verbal coercion, and or overt force to get a woman to have sex who they knew did not want sex and had not consented. Most of these occasions, 65%, resulted in successfully forcing the woman into sex. The men surveyed reported many positive outcomes from these interactions, and most, 70%, perceived no negative outcomes. A recent report by data analyst Stephen Semler outlines the proposed $1.5 trillion war budget that Trump and co. are demanding. The budget aims to be $361 billion larger than last year's, despite cutting $300 billion in social programs and other public investments. For instance, on the chop block is funding for water infrastructure, as the U.S. infrastructure for drinking water and wastewater received C- and D+ grades, respectively, from the American Society of Civil Engineers last year. Semler goes further and outlines what $1.5 trillion could do, you know, instead of bombing schools. Globally, you could eliminate hunger and extreme poverty. Domestically, you could end homelessness, cover every person without health insurance with Medicaid, implement universal pre-K for 3- and 4-year-olds, issue another round of $600 relief checks, build enough solar infrastructure to power half of all households, and guess what? You'd still have $77 billion left over. What's more, while the massive $1 trillion-plus annual military budget would be the new normal, the $596 billion for solar and $141 billion for relief checks would be one-time costs. Only $690 billion is for yearly expenses. Now, if Gaza is absent from corporate media, the West Bank basically doesn't exist. In a recent report by Palestine Chronicle, since October 2023, at least 75 Palestinian villages and communities have been partially or entirely ethnically cleansed. 75. Journalist Robert Inlakesh outlines how these attacks have been made possible, not just through the obvious Zionist settlers and their military goons, but through the traitorous work of the Palestinian Authority, which often does Israel's dirty work for it, even slaughtering fellow Palestinians who dare to try to fight back against their own destruction. We'll be talking more about the West Bank in today's episode, and folks can learn more about the Palestinian Authority in my interview with Tamara Nasser from last year. Meanwhile, in Lebanon, Israeli attacks continue despite the so-called ceasefire, much like in Gaza, where Israel has committed some 377 ceasefire violations just in April alone. In Lebanon, at least 2,618 people have been killed and more than 8,000 wounded in Israeli attacks on Lebanon since March 2nd, according to the Lebanese Health Ministry. Just between Thursday and Friday of last week, Israeli airstrikes across southern Lebanon killed at least 32 people, many of them women and children. This news report is being recorded on May 1st, International Workers' Day, a day so celebrated in commemoration of the Haymarket Affair, something you won't learn about in school, or at least I didn't. And in fact, it's officially noted as Law Day in the United States, a day to celebrate the rule of law. Thanks, Eisenhower. To quote Assata Shakur, no one is going to give you the education that you need to overthrow them. No one is going to teach you your true history, teach you your true heroes if they know that that knowledge will help set you free. As of this recording, tens of thousands of people have organized in their home places across the country and indeed the world to connect issues and build solidarity in this time of amplifying crises. To quote August Spies, one of the Haymarket Eight, can anyone feel any respect for a government that accords rights only to the privileged classes and none to the workers? All power to the people. Happy May Day. That's some of the news that didn't make the news for the week of May 4th, 2026. And now on to this week's program. Thanks, everyone, for joining us, the Project Censored radio show on Pacifica Radio. I'm your co-host, Eleanor Goldfield. I'm very glad right now to be joined by Nicola Griffith, who's the author of 9 novels, including Hild, Spear, and Meanwood. In addition to her fiction and nonfiction, she is known for her data-driven 2015 work on bias in the literary ecosystem and as founder and co-host with Alice Wong of Crip Lit. Awards include the LA Times Book Prize, Society of Authors ADCI Literary Prize, 2 Washington State Book Awards, the Premio Italia, Nebula, World Fantasy, and Otherwise Awards, and 6 Lambda Literary Awards. She holds a PhD from Anglia Ruskin University, is married to writer Kelly Eskridge, and lives in Seattle, where in 2024 she was inducted into the SFF Hall of Fame. And in 2025, she was named as SFWA's 41st Damon Knight Memorial Grand Master. Nicola, thank you so much for joining us.
1: It is my pleasure.
0: And we're here predominantly to discuss your most recent publication with PM Press, She Is Here. It encapsulates and brings together works that exist elsewhere. And so I wanted to start with kind of a broader question that doesn't just have to do with this specifically, but that kind of is a red thread through your work, and that's women through time. And I myself have done quite a bit of research about so-called Viking women, and the so-called Vikings didn't write their own histories down in ways that we have access to. Things are either written about them by contemporary outsiders like Ibn Fadlan or Christians a couple of centuries later with all the anti-pagan and anti-woman trappings that go with that. And here we are looking back, and though we can recognize the failures of, say, a Snorri and his looking back, we're incapable of removing ourselves from our perspective and looking back. We can't place ourselves in the time and place of Hild, for instance, partially because we can never fully forego subjectivity, but also because, as you note, there's precious little to go on. You know, it's not like researching Napoleon, a man, you know, that was lived more than 1,000 years later. So there's something that feels a little ghost-like, that we will only ever have specters of these women and the forms of them are very much our own making, as much as we try to create this mosaic of who they were. And at the same time, we mirror something, some kind of female experience through time. And I was wondering if you could speak a bit to this work of looking into history to create that depth in the present, and also to find solace in not knowing and how that might echo into other spaces.
1: Let me start at the end. I actually don't really find solace in not knowing, except in the sense that it gives me a lot of freedom to maneuver with story. Thinking about story, thinking about history and what we can and can't know, so many of us, let me speak for myself. I grew up thinking of history as fact, as what actually happened, as being wholly true, like solid and immutable. It's what happened. But history is just a story we tell ourselves to make sense of what we know or what we think we know of the past based on the evidence of old documents and bones and ruins. And what makes sense to us, to each of us, really depends on our own understanding of the world, our experience and beliefs and cultural biases. The story depends on the storyteller, is all I'm trying to say. And I write about early medieval Britain, and the main source for that, the only real source for that, is Bede's Ecclesiastical History of the English People. So just listening to the title, you can hear the prejudice built into that. It's an ecclesiastical history, and it's of the English people. I mean, Bede was a monk, and so he brings with him the whole Pauline misogyny of the patristic writers of the time. And I'm talking now, Bede was writing in the early 8th century. He's the closest we have to a contemporary source for Hild, but he was writing 50 years after Hild's death. I doubt they ever met. And that's the real reason that I don't rely on documentary sources at all. I rely on material culture. I rely on archaeology. And the reason I do that is because of the way I write. I write from the body. I write about how people respond to their worlds. There's nothing I like better than to put a person in a place and see how they react. It's like I constantly run these. Think of them as experiments. You build a little terrarium, right, of the trees and the woods and the rivers, and then you put a little person inside and see what they do, see what happens. And the advantage of that way of writing is that bodies are bodies. People are people. People have been essentially the same. Our sensory apparatus has been the same for thousands and thousands of years. How I respond to the world today through my skin, through my sense of smell, through sight, sound, is exactly the same way someone would have responded 1400 years ago when I'm talking about Hild. So if I throw away the documentary sources and think about what bodies do and how our minds work, then I find that I can know quite a lot. I can imagine someone like me. Okay, so I'm queer. I'm pretty smart. I exist in the world now. The world doesn't always like the way I present myself in it, but I manage, I find ways around things. And so I have zero doubt that people like me existed back then and dealt pretty well with the world. And so when I write about the past, I put people of color in the past. I put disabled people. I put queer people. I put a lot of people from the underclasses, not just the rich people. And they're not just there for comic relief. They're real people. Because I know we exist today. And so, of course, we existed in the past. It's about populating the past with women, queer folk, disabled people, people of color, and seeing us not just being able to be there, not being permitted to survive, but actually belonging, going way beyond surviving, but actually thriving, and even sometimes being the heroes. Because if we can read a story where in the past we can be the heroes, then it gives us a different sense of ourselves today. And if we have a different sense of ourselves today, then I think it bodes pretty well for tomorrow.
0: Yeah, absolutely. And I think that that also does a lot to combat this idea that, you know, particularly from this Eurocentric or US-centric perspective, that things have just been getting better and more progressive and more egalitarian throughout time. I mean, there were a lot of non-white people in the so-called Dark Ages or the so-called Middle Ages. And I want to dig into a little bit of kind of the ghost-like world as well, our relationship to magic and to spirituality. And this is a theme that comes up quite a bit in your work as well, like Hild, of course, but also examples in the book, your most recent book, Cold Wind and Many Things in Dumnet, and women in particular being the keepers and conduits for this kind of power, even embodiments of this power, a power that today is often ridiculed or capitalized upon in a sort of like snake oil kind of way, but also very legitimately held, you know, passed on, interrogated, struggled with, uplifted. So I'm curious, what is it that brings you to this facet of womanhood and the importance of it in these times of rather unacceptable realities?
1: I suppose, let me say first, I'm very, very wary of thinking of women in essentialist terms. I'm always a little nervous about talking about women and spirituality and women and women's magic. I think of women less as magical creatures, as keepers of knowledge, practical, hard-won, empirical knowledge. Certainly in the early Middle Ages of, say, healing herbs, food, textile productions, all those things that keep people alive. So if I allow myself one sweeping generalization, and I really hate binaries of all kinds, I prefer to think of spectrums of behavior, but okay, if you say there are women here and men here, and please imagine when I say women, I mean people who identify as women, whether we're talking trans women, cis women, queer women, non-binary, intersex, etc. Then in this Western industrialized culture, women have a long association with the domestic sphere, which is almost always about the needs of the body, the household, food, medicine, that keeping the fire burning, literally, staying warm, staying alert to danger close at hand. And these are sensory skills, and they involve observation, putting two and two together, and forming a picture of the world, and testing that empirically over and over, and developing a particular expertise. And one of the things about expertise is that decisions made from expertise can appear to an outsider to be almost magical, because these connections that happen in the expert brain happen faster than words. They might look like magic, but it's not as hard-won experience. So because of women's hard-won experience and knowledge of human behavior, and women, of course, have spent a lot of time having to understand the world more acutely than some men have, because women have been more like prey animals than predators. And generally speaking, prey animals know a lot more about their predators than predators know about their prey animals. So women have learnt to really interpret signals in the world. To continue with this sweeping generalization, we can be sometimes more hard-headed, more practical, more realistic about, for example, bread and butter economic issues or environmental issues. Because historically, it's women who have to pick up the pieces and try put them back together again after a tornado or after a war. So we pay attention.
0: Absolutely. And I mean, what you said reminded me of something I heard from a self-identifying witch in New Orleans, of course. She said, magic is just something you don't understand yet.
1: Well, that's like the Arthur C. Clarke's saying that any sufficiently advanced technology is indistinguishable from magic.
0: There you have it. And I want to get into something that is, to the silenced and the forcibly unseen. You talk about quite a bit the remarkable dearth of disability in fiction, and this is something that you've researched quite a bit. You point out that when we do see it, it's often portrayed as something that makes the character problematic in some way, or it's just a problem that needs solving. And I'm wondering if you could dig into not just the quantity of disabled stories, but also the nuance, the relatable real-life complexities that are missing. And what this does, you know, as Bertolt Brecht noted, art is not a mirror held up to the world, but a hammer with which to shape it. What does this do to the world in shaping it when such voices are missing?
1: Well, this really goes back to part of my answer to the first question, which is that the stories we tell depend on who's telling them. Because culture is this shared story of who we are, and the best stories are empathy connectors, that they They show us and teach us about each other. And as we absorb these stories of each other, we unconsciously absorb the values and biases embedded in them. So non-disabled cultural producers, the writers, the filmmakers, they tend to produce art that reproduces their non-disabled view of the world, which is steeped in ableism. And before I go any further, I want to say every single one of us is steeped in ableism from birth. Let me tell you a true story. Back when I still walked with crutches, I use a wheelchair now most of all the time, actually outside the house. Back when I still walked with crutches, I went to a bookstore, went up the steps of it with difficulty on my crutches, and went to the counter and said, "So, you know, you need to get a ramp. You know, disabled people in wheelchairs can't come in." And the woman behind the counter said straight-faced, "Well, why would we need a ramp? Because people with wheelchairs just never come into the shop." And I was just like, well, no, of course we don't, because we can't get in. And that's the thing. People don't see disabled people in real life. They only read about them in stories, and these stories are produced by non-disabled people. And so we are literally not visible. We're not seen. We're only seen in stories. And so when a writer, there's one particular famous book and film, Me Before You, that is, it epitomizes what non-disabled people do to disabled characters. They create these disabled characters in a way that they imagine they would feel if they were disabled. They think, they see someone in a wheelchair and they think, I'd rather be dead than in a wheelchair. There would be no point in life. The wheelchair is terrible. It'd be the end of my world. And so they put that feeling on these characters. And so you get a story like Me Before You, in which this good-looking, smart, wealthy, decent human being in a wheelchair who falls in love with a non-disabled woman decides to kill himself at the end because, hey, she'll have a more normal life if he's not in the way. And this is the kind of rubbish that disabled people see about themselves and that non-disabled people read and believe to be true. Basically, non-disabled cultural producers treat disabled characters as narrative prostheses, by which I mean we exist in fiction only to serve the needs of non-disabled characters. We exist as a lesson for non-disabled people, or as inspiration for non-disabled people, or as occasionally evil people. Disability as a signifier of evil is another trope that I particularly dislike. So what's missing? People, real people are missing. 25% of the population of Earth is missing because 25% of the population of Earth has a significant disability, and we are not portrayed as real people.
0: And it's also very reminiscent of, you know, if you look back at how Black folks were portrayed or Indigenous folks were portrayed, you know, being savages or being evil or somehow defective, like that also very much tracks with how disabled people are often portrayed in stories as well.
1: Yeah, I think disabled people are the last great permissible prejudice. I mean, there are so many people in the world who really don't understand that it's not okay to think about disabled people this way. They have no problem with saying, calling people retards, or saying people are deaf and dumb, or using lame as a derogatory term, and so on. They have no idea, because it's not even ableism, and the prejudice against disability isn't even in the world enough for people to understand that they shouldn't say these things in polite company.
0: Yeah, and should certainly interrogate it if they're thinking about it in private as well. And I actually want to wrap up here with a question that is, it feels very unfortunately, very timely, but I guess there's probably not a time in history when it wasn't timely. The story in your book, Down the Path of the Sun, which is a post-apocalyptic read that is the kind of apocalypse that too many women have lived through and not lived through. And I wanted to touch on this because the men in the story are not present in the sense that they show up physically. It's almost like a violent storm that comes through. You don't see it directly, but you always see the destruction that's caused by them. They're not even named as men. They're just gangs, but everybody knows, right? It's like the patriarchy. You don't really always see it embodied, but you always see the effects of it. And it's not just a specific man, but an architecture, a system like a gang. And it felt like a dystopian view of dystopia. Like even on the other side of whatever this mess is that we're living, we're still burdened by the worst of our societies. We can't shake this storm. I mean, the afterworld is still somehow made in the image of the world that came before. That even when women live together away from men, we are not away enough from the structures that mete out that violence. So this essay is clearly about grief, but it's a grief that isn't natural, right? It's the kind of grief that comes from the violent breaking and ripping of autonomy, of youth, of violations that is not of like our natural cycles of life and death that we just have to accept. And I know that you wrote this back in 1990, which is also depressing that we're still having this conversation, perhaps even more so today. And I'm wondering how you feel about this piece now, you know, a bit like asking Orwell if he would have lived to see 1984, how do you feel about that?
1: Well, speaking of 1984, that was the year I actually wrote the story. This was the very first short story I wrote because I wanted to write a short story as opposed to it being a school project or whatever. It wasn't published until 1990, but it was my very first short story as an adult. And I want to go back and look at what you said earlier. It's really interesting to me that you assume that the gangs are men. I'm actually very careful in the story, and it is a short story, not an essay. I'm very careful to never draw that equivalency. I imagine them more as bands of people, some of whom, yes, are men, but perhaps not. I don't know. I never tried to imagine them too closely. This is a post-apocalyptic world, and the world is coming to an end. It really is. It's not like all these people will survive and gradually start reproducing again and growing. The world is coming to an end. And I imagine these unseen bands as the people who have given in to despair. And they have basically lost their humanity to that despair. So there's nothing left inside them but howling chaos, but destruction, because they can't live and they don't want anyone else to live. But, and I really didn't write it as a theme story. It's a very personal story to me about a very personal grief. It's the story of the dream in the story is an actual dream that I had as a teenager over and over and over again, about my little sister dying before her time. Now, let me back up a little bit and say that I'm one of five sisters, and three of us are queer, and we're from a deeply Catholic family. Three of five of us were queer. And my two queer sisters are both now dead, and they both died young. My two straight sisters are happy and healthy and living a great life. The world killed my queer sisters for being queer. Basically, they drove them to a kind of despair because they couldn't find a way out. And I think certainly one of my sisters hated herself for being queer. She didn't want to be queer. Me, I always loved myself. I always loved being queer. And I think that's why the world didn't quite get around to killing me. It had a really good try, a very good try occasionally. But I'm still here. I'm still happy, living a good life. But yeah, no, the story is very personal. It's about a very real grief for the world and what it does to people. So in that sense, yes, it's very timely. I worry about people pre-obeying, pre-giving up, pre-complying, you just look at some educational institutions who immediately rolled over on their DEI initiatives when the administration came to power because they didn't want to lose their grants. Instead of every single educational

0: was a massive rollback. Carter was still beholden to the labor unions, to black voters, to progressives, liberals, and those people. And so they went with Reagan. Now, fast forward 30 years. You have had in that 30 years an ideological war that these guys have waged. They understand something that the liberals still don't understand. They understand something in the Republican Party that the Democrats still haven't been able to grasp, because the Democrats are too busy saying, we don't disagree that much. We really can work together. We can be bipartisan. They understand that ideas count, that ideology counts, that the words you use count, that those words control those ideas, and those ideas control those people. And they have been hammering home for those 30 years. So you go 30 years forward to the year 2008, and David Frum, GOP strategist, quote, "The core task that the Republican Party has had was to stop and reverse to some degree the drift of democratic countries after the Second World War towards social democracy. And that is what we did in the U.S.
1: That was a quote from the first part of Michael Parenti's speech on ideology and conspiracy. Part two goes into more detail on how the accusation of conspiracy is used to prevent an analysis of the interests behind the scenes, even by liberal academics and left-wing thinkers. Parenti begins by joking about the infamous structuralist-functionalist debate that led to many a PhD thesis, but failed to advance progress towards social democracy in the real world. He contrasts that approach with an analysis that is more impersonal and systemic, and therefore more radical. Here is Dr. Michael Parenti.
0: Behind the left rejection of the concept of conspiracy theory in academic circles is this structuralist functionalist debate that's gone on. Many of you have not heard about this structuralist functionalist debate over the years. You have every reason to be grateful that you haven't. It shows that you haven't been wasting your time on this issue. The debate goes something like this. If you try to explain things through incidental or idiosyncratic analysis, this is very poor analysis, you know. If you try to say, well, the Spanish-American War happened because McKinley was all sort of scared and weak, and Teddy Roosevelt was a real bombastic, and these personalities of the actors, and that brought the war on, or King Louis gave aid to the American revolutionaries because, I forget, somebody killed his pet cat and he got angry at the guy and so forth, and somebody, you know, little incidentalist stories like this, or personalities and such, that is a very limited and dubious analysis of trying to explain historical phenomena. That the more impersonal and the more systemic, then the more radical. And the more systemic, the less volitional. The broader is the scope when you have a systemic analysis, and the deeper is the depth of your analysis, it is assumed. But what they're assuming here, you see, is a conflict between structural factors and functional factors, volitional factors, where people are consciously acting as actors with conscious intent. Because, in fact, the structure plays itself out through volitional forces. You have to have volitional forces. The CIA is itself, is the CIA structuralist or is it functionalist? Functionalist, in other words, functionalist is discarded. Conspiracy theory is discarded as a form of functionalism. And Michael Abbott and Noam Chomsky had an article on that in Z Magazine. They call themselves structuralists, that they have structural. And I had a contract on a book I was writing at the time, Against Empire, with Common Courage, and he didn't want to go on with the project, and I canceled it with him, and I switched it over to City Lights as my publisher. He said on the phone, this was after I had written that thing on JFK assassination. He said, "Well, you're a functionalist, and I'm a structuralist, you know."

0: and I had other words for what he was and what I was. And I'm saying, what is wrong with these guys? They suffer from the... See, in academia, academics are never happier than when they can choose up sides and they can dichotomize an issue. And, of course, most of the time, these things aren't mutually exclusive. The CIA, as I started to say, the CIA is a structured conspiracy operation. You know, you could say, is the CIA a systemic agency that's part of a whole overriding class interest that must mobilize power in a certain way and does these things and operates that way? Or is it a bunch of conspirators who are doing that? And there are those of us who say, why can't it be both? Doesn't A and B, don't A and B serve each other perfectly well? History plays out functionally within the confines of structural developments. Did you get that down? That's a direct quote from Michael Parenti. Okay. I should have read it more slowly. I see some of you were fumbling for pens. Oh, you want me to read it again? All right. History plays out functionally within the confines of structural developments. I don't even know what that means, but that sounds like this. Here's another thing. Conspiracy theory, for some people, conspiracy theory, by definition, cannot be proven true. Because when it's proven true, it's declared to no longer be a conspiracy theory, but a fact. I've had arguments with people on the phone, and I realized, I said, so then the conspiracy theory does apply. I said, what conspiracy theory? That's a fact. You know, you proved to me that that's a fact. I said, but that's... It's a conspiracy fact. It's people colluding in secret to pursue illegal and unlawful and immoral goals with the intent of advancing the interests of people who are not acknowledging their association to this action. I have said it years ago that I don't have a conspiracy theory, but I do have a conspiracy analysis. And that should be our answer when any work you're doing. When somebody brings this thing up like a little knee-jerk, like a bell ringing, oh, what do you have? And it's not that innocent or all that stupid. It's a very effective weapon. It's a way of putting closure on your investigation or argument. It's a way of delegitimating what it is you have to say by just using this term. The term has become so charged, as I showed you with the Walter Karp one, that even when someone's making a brilliant conspiracy analysis, he has to acknowledge a distance and say, but this is no conspiracy theory, you know, the like. There are actual conspiracies. Conspiracies exist in the law. In the law, they use the term all the time. It's a feature of law. Here, 2006, a federal court adjudged the major tobacco companies to be guilty of a 50-year conspiracy to deceive the public about the addictive and health-damaging qualities of cigarettes. Millions in the United States and abroad, quote, have died as a result of this conspiracy. But you don't find any tobacco executives in jail. That's another whole question about systemic analysis and class power and such that we might pursue. If we conclude that 9/11 is an inside job, we have to say, why? Why was it necessary to commit this inside job? It was a Pearl Harbor to legitimate an action that followed immediately after. I remember on that same day when the buildings came down, I heard Brokaw on the radio, Tom Brokaw, saying, this is war. This is war. And he kept saying, this is war. I'm saying, no, it's not. It's a building that came down. What do we... Here's another one in Missoula, Montana, W.R. Grace. Federal government charges they conspired knowingly to violate the Clean Air Act, knowingly releasing asbestos into the air for us all to breathe. For three decades, Grace kept meticulous records documenting the extreme potency of its asbestos fibers, the ease with which they became airborne, and the decline of the miners' health. Now the people of Libby will have a chance to tell their story. Now, isn't that interesting? For years, they were saying how many were dying and where this was going, knowingly doing that. Here's another interesting story. Two journalism groups did an analysis of U.S. comments by U.S. leaders, top leaders, that effectively galvanized public opinion to engage in war against Iraq in the 2 years following the 2001 terrorist attack, 9/11. And the studies found 935 false statements in the two-year period after 9/11. It found that in speeches, briefings, interviews, and other venues, Bush and administrative officials stated unequivocally on at least 532 occasions that Iraq had weapons of mass destruction or was trying to produce or obtain them or had links to al-Qaeda, even though they never came up with a shred of evidence on any of those things. Now, of course, there you could ask, are these false statements that they were making, were these statements mistaken or incorrect? That's Christopher Hitchens' fallback position on this. They had every reason to believe there were weapons of mass destruction. It turns out they were wrong. They were misinformed, faulty data. They got the CIA to fall on the sword for that one. Was it incorrect, or were they outright mendacious lies and fabrications? Okay. We have today Wall Street conspiracy firms like Goldman Sachs knowingly selling mortgage-backed securities at top prices with full knowledge that they were worthless and walking off with other people's money. Billions we're talking about, billions here. Yet no one has used the word conspiracy yet. You notice that? And in fact, the case against them is a civil case. No one's even being charged with a criminal crime. Should be going to jail. I also want to point out, when you're looking at conspiracies, that the establishment, the powers that be, the conspirators, those at the top, policymakers, corporate America, all those people, they constantly assume that conspiracies exist when it's their enemies. They talked for 40 years, since I was a kid, I can remember, they talked about communist conspiracies, communist parties all over, communist parties here, communist parties in Hollywood, communist parties infiltrated trade unions, communist parties in policy, communist parties in the peace movement, communist party going to grab your mama, communist party everywhere. I remember that all the time, working secretly with subterfuge and pernicious intent. They consciously operate with conspiracy theories when it involves other people, not themselves. Just this past week, Times Square, an SUV, smoke comes out of the SUV. What did it take the New York Times and the FBI and the White House and the CIA and Homeland Security and all the other guys and the New York Police Department? What did it take them, about an hour or 2 hours, to leap into a conspiracy theory and say, there's a conspiracy here. We've got to find the conspirators. I thought it was a lone assassin. I said, I think this is just a disturbed, lonely assassin guy. I mean, he leaves the car, the propane doesn't ignite. It's an amateurish job. And then he's going to escape the country. How is he going to escape it? He takes a mainstream airliner with a no-fly list and all that, and they nail him at the gate there. I mean, if you have a conspiracy, you know, list, and people say, he had connections with people in Bridgeport, Connecticut, and in Massachusetts. I said, Lee Harvey Oswald had connections with people in New Orleans and in Dallas, and still he was just a lone, simple assassin. But apparently this is a conspiracy. But you notice they didn't have any trouble. Nobody said conspiracy theorists, yeah. They all said, let's find the other conspirators, you see. So these are the ways we can decide how something is a conspiracy or not, if there's been intentional planning. Another way to find out is by monitoring what the conspirators themselves say. Here's a guy you all know, Dick Cheney, when he was Vice President of the United States, 2001, quote, "We'll have to work sort of the dark side, if you will. We've got to spend time in the shadows in the intelligence world." I mean, who's that? Is that a spooky kook, one of us talking, or is that the Vice President of the United States? He's saying it himself. Let me say that again. We've got to spend time in the shadows in the intelligence world. A lot of what needs to be done here will have to be done quietly, without any discussion. it's going to be vital for us to use any means at our disposal, basically to achieve our objectives. That's awfully nice. I'll give you another one. John Foster Dulles. I think a lot of you remember who John Foster... No. Well, none of the ladies are old enough to remember John Foster. But some of you guys, along with me, we remember John Foster Dulles. Wealthy corporate lawyer, conservative Republican, Secretary of State in the Eisenhower administration. His brother and fellow multimillionaire, Alan Dulles, was head of the CIA, CIA director. John Foster was keenly aware of the need to stoke popular fears and manipulate people to serve epoche, to serve the few, in order to mobilize support for the enormous costs of empire. And he wrote about it as follows after he got out of office. A lot of these guys, you know, they become a lot better when they're out of office. They start saying certain things and they act human. Jimmy Carter is another example, you know. He starts talking much better. So he wrote this in one of his memoirs. In order to bring a nation to support the burdens of maintaining great military establishments, it is necessary to blow up the Twin Towers. No, I made that up. Let me start all over, all right? In order to bring a nation to support the burdens of maintaining great military establishments, it is necessary to create an emotional state akin to war psychology. This is war, as Tom Brokaw said. There must be the portrayal of external menace. Once that ideology has been perpetrated, the nation is, that was my line, ideology perpetrated, quote, this is Dulles, a long way on the path to war. One last quote. Here's a guy who knows something about government skullduggery and secret planning and conspiracies. A good friend of mine, I was sitting in his kitchen one day. His name is Daniel Ellsberg. And I got it on tape, too. I got this on tape because my son was with me. This was back before my son started doing all his own writing and such. He was doing radio reporting, and he recorded the whole thing. Dan Ellsberg started talking about his years, and this never came out in his biography, his last biography. I didn't see a word of it, so you're getting it. He started talking about classification of documents. Do you know, this is not Ellsberg, this is me now, and I wrote about it in my book, History as Mystery. I calculated the number of documents that are classified every day by the federal government is about 20,000 a day, counting a seven-day week. So, you know, 364 days divided into so many billions. What are they classifying? Well, it's security. They don't call it conspiracy, of course. Dan Ellsberg made the following statement. He said, there are three classifications for what you can see. Like, not only are your documents classified, but you're classified, which shows what you can look at. The first is confidential. The second, more rigorous one, is secret. And the third is top secret. And Ellsberg said to me, he said, there are other classifications that are so secret that you don't even know the classifications. And the public isn't told those classifications. And Ellsberg was in one of those. And they would meet in these little policy confabulations, these little committees, and they would deal with some very incredible stuff, some very murderous and dangerous and explosive stuff. And Ellsberg said to me, he said, there were two questions you could never ask. If you asked one of these two questions, you would never be invited back into this committee. The first question was, is this legal? They would all look at you and look at each other. And the second question was, is this moral? They would really look at you and say, is this guy too dangerous to have here in this room? And your office would be moved down to the basement, down the hall from the mail room, you know. So that's the question we got to ask. What are they being so secret about? What are they being so afraid about if questions of legality and morality are so threatening? Well, let me end with an anecdote. I remember when the Panama invasion took place, it was with George Bush Sr., the old man, and I said, it wasn't about Noriega being a drug dealer. I said every leader all through Central America, Guatemala, El Salvador, Honduras, they were all involved, and the generals were all involved up to the ears in the drug dealings. And Noriega probably wasn't, but he wasn't cooperating in the war against the Sandinistas. And the Panama military was a left-wing military at this time and was putting in all these kinds of social reforms. That's why they got rid of him, because George Bush is dedicated to an elitist mode of society. A student of mine said, you know, I can't believe that. I can't believe that the president of the United States, that President Bush would misrepresent and mislead us into a war because he disapproved of what some other leader was doing in his own country. I can't believe that they would use power like that. I mean, he was a sweet, nice kid, you know. And he said, that's the difference between you and me. I have faith in the president. I said, wait a minute. Faith? Is that the word you? I mean, what are we doing here? Politics or religion? What is this? What do you mean you have faith? You mean the way my Italian grandma had faith in St. Anthony? She used to have a little statue with lights. Oh, bel Georgie Bush, oh, bel Georgie Bush. He said, well, I trust the president. I trust him. I said, trust? That's another word. What do you mean you trust? We don't trust. Democracy isn't about trust. People didn't give their lives to build up trust. To try to live on trust. Democracy is about distrust. Democracy is about the people mobilizing and challenging and calling for transparency, for investigation, for showing what this is about. No, trust is a blind faith. No, you know, trust is something you reserve for your loved ones or close friends, and even them check them out once in a while. And so we know what the answer is. The answer is democracy, real democracy, right in their face democracy. Kick them in the ass. Democracy. Thank you very much.
1: That was part two of a 50-minute talk on ideology and conspiracy by Dr. Michael Parenti. He was recorded by Ken Jenkins and Hummocks at the Understanding Deep Politics Conference in Santa Cruz, California, in May of 2010. There's another talk by Michael Parenti that is interesting in this context. Parenti referred to it at the beginning of the talk that you just heard.
0: There's another talk I gave about conspiracy. They just rediscovered it. It had been lost for some years, and they've found the tape of it. Some student had actually taped it. It's not such bad shape, and it's available on TUC Radio, and that's called Conspiracy and Class Power. I just heard it the other night. I said, hey, whoa, that's pretty good. And I thought I'd try to smuggle it in here, but, you know, it's better to really think anew and think about some other things again.
1: 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It is part of my huge Michael Parenti archive. And you can hear this program again as well under the title Ideology and Conspiracy. Parenti is one of the nation's leading political analysts. Among his 22 books are Democracy for the Few, Super Patriotism, History as Mystery, and most recently, God and His Demons. After receiving his PhD in political science from Yale, he risked and ended his academic career when he openly opposed the war on Vietnam. You can get information on how to order an audio CD of Michael Parenti's talk Ideology and Conspiracy by calling 1-707-463-2654. 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
4: 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Good evening, my name's Larry. Welcome to 2 hours of jazz, just jazz, real jazz. It's the 6th of August, 1978, and we're in New York City at the Village Vanguard for a concert with the Woody Shaw Quintet. Carter Jefferson's on saxophone, Anaji Allen Gums on piano, Clint Howard on bass, Victor Lewis is on the drums. It looks like they're ready, so if you are too, hold on to your drink, enjoy the music. You've got jazz straight ahead.

0: Thank you very much, ladies and gentlemen. That was a tune called Invitation.
1: Two tunes from Bronislaw Kaper. First, we heard On Green Dolphin Street, the title track from the 1947 movie done by Woody Shaw, with Carter Jefferson on tenor, Onanji, Alan Gums on piano, Clint Howard on bass, and Victor Lewis on drums, from the Stepping Stones bonus tracks album recorded at the Village Vanguard in August 1978. Then we heard the Woody Shaw Quintet again, Invitation, the title track for the 1952 movie. It also appeared in the 1950s, A Life of Her Own. The Woody Shaw Quintet, this time with Carter Jefferson on soprano, Larry Willis took over drums, Stafford James took over bass, Victor Lewis remained on the drums. It's movie night on Jazz Straight Ahead, and we're going to be listening to some theme songs from a bunch of movies this hour. Coming up next, Moon River, Henry Mancini's theme song from 1961's Breakfast at Tiffany's, with Sonny Red on alto, Barry Harris piano, Grant Green on guitar, George Tucker bass, and Jimmy Cobb on drums. It's going to be a zippy little version of Moon River. And then on to Days of Wine and Roses, title track from Henry Mancini's 1962. Henry Mancini's 1962 title track. Dexter Gordon, Cedar Walton, Buster Williams, and Billy Higgins. I'm out tonight. This program's been pre-recorded. I had a little cataract surgery yesterday and didn't think I should probably be driving in the dark. Here's Sonny Red.

Days of Wine and Roses from Dexter Gordon's 1972 album Generation with Cedar Walton, Buster Williams, and Billy Higgins. And before that, Moon River from Sonny Red. Barry Harris, Grant Green, George Tucker, and Jimmy Cobb from Sonny Red Quartet, Quintet, Sextet. Let's take it up to the top of the hour with The Other Side of Around Midnight. Dexter Gordon again, this time with Wayne Shorter on soprano, Pelly Mickelsberg on trumpet, Herbie Hancock, Ron Carter, and Mads Vinding on bass, Billy Higgins on drums. Title track from the Robert Tavernier Oscar-winning movie, won an Oscar for the Best Original Score, Herbie Hancock. Dexter Gordon was nominated for Best Actor in a Leading Role. My name's Larry. This is Jazz Straight Ahead on Community Radio, WERU-FM. Here's more Dexter.

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1: A forum on election security will be held Friday, May 15th at 4 p.m. at the Blue Hill Congregational Church, sponsored by WERU Community Radio and the bipartisan Blue Hill Constitution Committee, to discuss questions surrounding elections, voter ID, hacking voting equipment, and intimidation at the polls. Panelists with firsthand knowledge of Maine elections were invited. 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

it's a murderer and then gets trapped in the elevator in the building in which he committed the murder. I haven't seen the movie, but it sounds like it's a lot of fun. Miles Davis, Barney Willen on tenor sax, Rene Untrager on piano, Pierre Michelot on bass, Kenny Clark on drums. We're going to hear two cuts, Nuit sur les Champs-Élysées and Share the Photograph du Motel. Here's Miles Davis.

two tracks from Louis Malle's 1957 Ascenseur pour l'Échafaud, Ascent Elevator to the Gallows. Miles Davis, French saxophonist Barty Willen, he was in on the first track. René Ontrager on piano, Pierre Michelot bass, Kenny Clark drums, Nuit sur les Champs-Élysées, and Chez le Photographe du Motel. Little Noir to start off your 7 o'clock hour. Up next, we got two from Jerry Mulligan from the score for I Want to Live, starring Susan Hayward in 1958 movie. Johnny Mandel won a Grammy for the Best Soundtrack Album. We're going to hear the theme from I Want to Live. Mulligan, Art Farmer, Frank Rossellino, Bud Shank on flute, Pete Jolly, Red Mitchell, Shelly Mann, and then from The Subterraneans, based on Jack Kerouac's book The Subterraneans. Things Are Looking Down. Mulligan, Art Pepper, Art Farmer, Bill Perkins on tenor, Russ Freeman, Buddy Clark on bass, Dave Bailey, Bob Ennevoldsen on valve trombone. My name's Larry. This is Jazz Straight Ahead on Community Radio, WERU-FM. Here's Jerry Mulligan.

Things Are Looking Down, Jerry Mulligan and his group, the soundtrack from The Subterraneans. Art Pepper, Art Farmer, Bill Perkins, Russ Freeman, Buddy Clark, Dave Bailey, Bob Ennevoldsen. Before that, the Jerry Mulligan Jazz Combo from the soundtrack of I Want to Live. The theme from I Want to Live, Mulligan, Farmer, Rossellino, Shank, Jolie, Mitchell, and Shelley Mann. The jazz world was excited a couple of years ago to find the tracks that Thelonious Monk recorded for Roger Vadim's Les Liaisons Dangereuses back in 1959. They were in Barney Willen's archive. Monk didn't record anything new for that, but the recordings that he did of Rhythm and Ink, Crepuscule with Nelly, 6-1, William Niden, Panonica, are certainly well worth listening to. We're going to hear Baloo Boulevard, Baloo's R with Charlie Rouse, Barney Willen, Sam Jones, and Art Taylor. There are actually two soundtracks for Les Liaisons Dangereuses, another one by Art Blakey's Jazz Messengers, music written by Duke Jordan, Lee Morgan, Barney Willen, Bobby Timmons, Jimmy Merritt, Art Blakey on board, recorded also in 1959. We're going to start this quick set off with No Problem from the Art Blakey set, then Baloo Boulevard, Baloo's R from Thelonious Monk. My name's Larry. This is Jazz Straight Ahead on Community Radio, WERU-FM.

two different soundtracks from Roger Vadim's Les Liaisons Dangereuses. I play Kings and the Jazz Messengers, No Problem, Thelonious Monk's Baloo Boulevard, Baloo's R. The big news in new recordings right now are John Coltrane's soundtrack for Le Chat du Sac, The Cat in the Bag, Gilles Groux's French-Canadian movie, produced in 1964. Evidently, he prevailed upon Jimmy Garrison to get Coltrane to record for him. That outing netted several re-recordings, Naima, Village Blues, Like Sunny, Training In, and one new recording, Blue World. We're going to hear a re-recording of Naima and Blue World, the title track for the album. John Coltrane, McCoy Tyner, Jimmy Garrison, Elvin Jones, from Blue World, Naima and Blue World.

from the newly discovered recordings that John Coltrane did for Gilles Groux's Le Chat du Sac, The Cat in the Bag, with McCoy Tyner, Jimmy Garrison, and Elvin Jones. We heard Naima and Blue World. Both of those recorded right between Crescent and A Love Supreme. It gives us an idea of Coltrane's directions. And what a beautiful, beautiful version of Naima. That about does it for tonight. I've been out tonight. This is sure has been pre-recorded because I've had some cataract surgery. Same thing's going to happen next week. We'll see what happens, but I probably won't be in. Stick around for the Roots Controller and the drive-through, Mortisex and the Dark Side of the Tomb. Check out the playlists on Spinatron, the community calendar there too. We're going to go out with kind of a funky thing. Miles Davis recording for, from what I hear, is a pretty unforgettable Dennis Hopper movie, The Hot Spot, but a recording that's an awful lot of fun. And he teamed up with John Lee Hooker, Roy Rogers, Taj Mahal, Eddie Palmer on drums, Tim Drummond on bass. We're going to hear a piece called The End Credits. That'll take us on out of here. We'll see you next week. You all keep cool but care. Go Pats.

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